That's another movement which just disappears. Piano, decrescendo, pianissimo, even softer, a couple of notes. And then Beethoven marks in a measure of rest with a fermata. The piece is not over after those last three notes. Time to breathe. It's composed in. You're tuned in to Exploring Music, and we are having a ball this week listening to wonderful recordings of Beethoven's piano sonatas, most of them drawn from this remarkable set, which was recorded by Arthur Schnabel, the great Austrian pianist, in the years 1932 to 38. Hard to believe the recordings made so long ago have been put in such wonderful shape so we can actually hear all of the clarity and the warmth of his playing. Drop us a line, write to us via our website, exploringmusic.org. Hello there, and welcome to Exploring Music. It's Bill McLaughlin here. We are listening to Beethoven piano sonatas all week long, most of them taken from this wonderful recording made by Arthur Schnabel, and these recordings are marvelous. In yesterday's show, we wound up with two-thirds of the Pathetique Sonata, and I promised you we would get the finale, which is a lovely rondo. Here now is the finale of Beethoven's Sonata in C minor, Opus 13, which is nicknamed Pathetique. Here's Arthur Schnabel.

I love the way he ends that. He sets us up, those couple of pianissimo, timid, almost, entrances, and then furious at the end, triplets. Beethoven is a master of going back and forth between one emotion and the next, and there's a spot in the middle of this movement, which I love. He's actually doing two things at once. After a stormy first movement, a transcendent second movement, he's kind of a calmer third movement, and he also loves to have a chance to show off his skill at counterpoint. Check this out. Here's a little passage. It's marked piano and tranquilo, so soft and slow and calm.

See what he's doing? He's turned the counterpoint upside down. First he plays it this way. And then... plus syncopations. He's playing with counterpoint like a kid. That Beethoven. We'll hear very little of that sense of humor in this next movement from the Piano Sonata No. 7 in D Major, Opus 10, No. 3. There's a movement marked Largo e Mesto. Largo is very slow, and Mesto is a kind of profound sadness. This is a big piece, almost 12 minutes long. It's just the middle movement of a piano sonata. But in this movement lurks already Schubert and, I think, some of the slow movements of Gustav Mahler. See what you think. Here's Arthur Schnabel playing Largo e Mesto. And I think after hearing such tragic music, we better do as Beethoven suggests and hear the little minuetto, the third movement. Here's Arthur Schnabel playing from the Piano Sonata in D, Opus 10, No. 3, the second movement, Largo e Mesto, and Minuetto.

the charming, the ending. This is right around the time, 1798, in which Beethoven is releasing his first set of string quartets, the Opus 18 quartets, six wonderful quartets. And the piano sonatas and the quartets go together. You can hear Beethoven in a way, I think, using the piano sonata as a sort of laboratory for himself to try out some of these things. He has yet to write his first symphony. That's coming up next. So we just move from two movements of the piano sonata, Opus 10, number 3, Largo e Mesto, the big D minor brooding movement, and the charming minuetto that has echoes of Haydn. And now let's move to the first movement of his sonata in E major, Opus 14, number 1. This is 1801, same year as the first symphony, and there's a kind of clarity about the writing here that's remarkable. Once again, Arthur Schnabel, first movement, E major sonata, Opus 14, number 1.

0: a piece called Banner, in which Jesse Montgomery wove strains of the Star-Spangled Banner in and around other anthems from a variety of American cultures and subcultures for her rhapsody on the national anthem. We heard it played by the orchestra called A Far Cry in concert in Rockport, Massachusetts. That event presented by our friends at the Rockport Chamber Music Festival. Glad to share that recent concert highlight on the radio and online. 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

This is Symphony Cast from APM, American Public Media. I'm Steve Seal. We're at the Robert Pujade Auditorium of the Opera Dijon in Dijon, France, with the Lausanne Chamber Orchestra. Founded in Lausanne, Switzerland in 1942 by Victor Desarzans, the Lausanne Chamber Orchestra has been led over the years by conductors including Armand Jardin, Sir Lawrence Foster, Jesus Lopez Cobos, and Christian Zacharias. Today, the artistic director is Renaud Capuçon, appointed in 2021. And it is he who will not only lead the orchestra in our concert, but also, for two of our three works, take center stage in his other well-known capacity as a celebrated violinist of stunning technique and artistry. A genuine forgotten treasure will open our program. Composed in 1922, French composer Charlotte Sohi's Theme and Variations envelops the listener in lush orchestral colors, supporting a rich and exhilarating solo part. Then, a late work of a tormented musician and one of the crowning achievements over Romanticism, Schumann's Violin Concerto. Never performed during the composer's lifetime, it was not until the great Yehudi Menuhin recorded the score that it finally became a core part of the repertoire. And finally, to conclude, Renaud Capuçon trades bow for baton to lead the orchestra in Beethoven's iconic Pastoral Symphony, a portrait of a towering artist who had lost his hearing, choosing refuge in nature, and in so doing, opening the doors to a rich inner world. It's a vibrant celebration of musical lyricism with two pillars of the repertoire and a fascinating discovery. Welcome to APM's Symphony Cast.

Charlotte Sohi was born in Paris in 1887, the daughter of an industrialist father and a mother who was an amateur singer. She studied the organ and in the 1890s attended the newly founded Schola Cantorum Conservatory. During her life in Paris, her social circle included Albert Roussel, Alberic Magnard, and Vincent Dandy. Sohi's Thème Varié, Theme and Variations, was completed in 1921 and dedicated to Nadia Boulanger. They were born a few months apart, and this towering figure in music instruction had been a childhood friend. Originally a piece for violin and piano, she was apparently sufficiently pleased with how it turned out that she proceeded to create the setting for violin and orchestra that we're about to hear. And for my money, this is where this work truly blossoms into something more. When played by the full orchestra, the sensuous melody line and the chords almost seem to presage something like a Bernard Herrmann film score. You can almost imagine this music opening a classic Hitchcock film. It really is something that feels like it should be played regularly. One hopes it'll start to be picked up by more violinists and played much more often. Here now is Renaud Capuçon with his violin coming to the stage to perform with his Lausanne Chamber Orchestra here in Dijon, France, in Theme and Variations by Charlotte Sohi.

composer Charlotte Sohi, a work that she wrote for her lifelong friend, Nadia Boulanger, who would go on to be internationally famous as one of the world's leading teachers to composers of the past 100 years. Renaud Capuçon taking his bows and inviting his orchestra to stand on this program where the maestro is showcasing both of the lines on his business card, conducting and playing his violin. I'm Steve Seal. We are here at the Dijon Opera in Dijon, France, this week on Symphony Cast with the Lausanne Chamber Orchestra. And our concert continues now with our program centerpiece and the second work to which Renaud Capuçon will contribute his violin playing. In 1853, towards the end of his life, Robert Schumann composed his only violin concerto in the space of just 13 days. The idea for the work had first emerged 2 years previous when a repetitive theme began to sound compulsively in the composer's head. He also reported hearing quiet voices and strange harmonies. He shared with his wife, Clara, "Something is happening to my hearing, and every time I sit down to write, I hear nothing but the note La. I go crazy. I think I see the ghosts of Schubert and Mendelssohn. They try to talk to me when I'm sleeping, and they give me inspiration to write a wonderful violin concerto." Schumann wrote down several sketches, and they became the basis of the future concerto. The work was conceived for and dedicated to the great violinist Josef Joachim, who is known to have played the concerto in Hanover in January of 1854 at a festival that he and Brahms were organizing as a tribute to the composer. A month later, in the darkness of his increasingly overwhelming mental disorder, Schumann suddenly left his home and threw himself into the waters of the Rhine. Rescued by fishermen, he was then placed in the small mental asylum near Endenich in Bonn, where he lived for 2 more years until his death. And what was to become of that violin concerto? Well, Joachim, Brahms, and Schumann's widow Clara all seemed to be greatly troubled by the claims that the late composer had made about the work's inspiration. And the Victorian mores of the 19th century meant that associations with mental illness were the subject of shame, even scorn. Therefore, when compiling Schumann's catalog of works posthumously, his violin concerto was omitted. Violinist Joachim went further. As the owner of the loan manuscript, he stipulated that the work was not to be played until 100 years after Schumann's death, which would have been 1956. One might think that was that, but the story of the discovery of Schumann's concerto is its own fascinating tale filled with genuine intrigue, but suffice to say that it was unearthed 2 decades earlier than its intended century in obscurity and reintroduced to the world and shepherded to publication in 1937 by violinist Yehudi Menuhin, who, in another tortured story, was prohibited from giving its premiere by the Nazis, who insisted on co-opting the piece as an example of German cultural capital. Nonetheless, Menuhin gave what's often considered the real premiere of the piece at Carnegie Hall in New York City with the St. Louis Symphony. Here again, Renaud Capuçon, coming to the stage here at the Robert Pujad Auditorium of the Opera Dijon in Dijon, France, to lead the Lausanne Chamber Orchestra and perform as soloist in the Violin Concerto in D minor by Robert Schumann.

0: Bruno Capuçon wowing the crowd here at Opéra Dijon in Dijon, France, as the violin soloist with his Lausanne Chamber Orchestra in music of Robert Schumann, the Violin Concerto in D minor. A work unknown to the world for some 80 years after its single first performance. Schumann's widow Clara, his close friend Brahms, and its dedicatee, violinist Josef Joachim, feeling it was the product of an unsound mind due to the composer's deteriorating mental state when he wrote it. But in the 1930s, violinist Yehudi Menuhin helping to rescue it from obscurity. Bruno Capuçon taking his bows and inviting his orchestra to stand. Maestro Capuçon, born in 1976, showed very early promise at the violin. His command of it would lead him to study with the great Isaac Stern. Then his conducting career would develop simultaneously, learning from greats like Claudio Abbado, Pierre Boulez, Seiji Ozawa, and Daniel Barenboim. Not half bad. This work he recorded in 2004. And it is among his very large catalog of recordings. Some 35 major label releases to his credit so far in his career. I'm Steve Seal. When Symphony Cast continues, Maestro Capuçon trades his bow for his baton as we enjoy a performance of the Symphony No. 6, the Pastoral Symphony by Beethoven. That's coming up next on APM's Symphony Cast.
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Welcome back to Symphony Cast. I'm Steve Seal. We're at Opera Dijon in Dijon, France, with the Lausanne Chamber Orchestra. Beethoven did most of the work on his Symphony No. 6 during the time that he was completing the Fifth Symphony, late 1807 into early 1808. It's been said that in many ways, it's a walk down the sunny side of the same street, whereas the Fifth grapples with the questions of life as a struggle. The Sixth approaches the experience of living as celebration from the outset. The composer, whose visage is commonly depicted with a scowl in the paintings and sculptures that we know, was in fact a passionate lover of nature who spent a great deal of his time on walks in the countryside. He frequently left Vienna to work in rural locations as well. He said that the Sixth Symphony is, quote, more the expression of feeling than a painting. Despite this, though, unlike any of his eight other symphonies, Beethoven actually provided specific subtitles to each of the five movements of this symphony. They are Awakening of Cheerful Feelings on Arrival at the Countryside, Seen by the Brook, followed by Merry Gathering of Country Folk, then Thunder and Storm, and finally, Shepherd's Song and Cheerful, Thankful Feelings After the Storm. Here once again, Renaud Capuçon coming to the stage here at Robert Pujard Auditorium of the Opera Dijon in Dijon, France, to lead his Lausanne Chamber Orchestra in the Symphony No. 6, the Pastoral Symphony by Beethoven.

for rejoicing in nature and all of its gifts and grandeur from Beethoven. His Symphony No. 6, the Pastoral Symphony, performed here at the Opera Dijon by the Lausanne Chamber Orchestra, led by its artistic director, Renaud Capuçon, here on SymphonyCast. Beethoven embraced his love of nature with the same passion and seriousness that he approached everything in his life and his art. Indeed, in nature, he believed that one could truly witness the glory of creation and behold the Creator. And it's a belief that shines through in several of his works, but certainly nowhere as clearly and as emphatically as this one. Even the thunder and the storm in this work seems depicted with reverence and celebration. I'm Steve Seal. The Lausanne Chamber Orchestra was in the spotlight on this week's Symphony Cast with music of Charlotte Sohi, Robert Schumann, and Ludwig von Beethoven. 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And here they are, led by Yehudi Menuhin, in the Serenade No. 9 by Mozart on SymphonyCast.

The Serenade No. 9 by Mozart, performed by the Lausanne Chamber Orchestra, led by Yehudi Menuhin here on SymphonyCast. 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I'm Steve Seal. 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

Hello there, and welcome to Exploring Music. It's Bill McLaughlin here. We are in the middle of a big, wonderful week listening to the piano music of Ludwig van Beethoven. This comes at the suggestion of an old friend of mine, Tim Page, a marvelous writer on music, who recently rediscovered the Arthur Schnabel recordings of Beethoven sonatas. Arthur Schnabel was the first person to actually record all 32 piano sonatas. He did this in the early 1930s, and they sound fabulous. And the line that Tim wrote stuck in my mind. He said, "It's great to fall in love once again with something you've known and loved all of your life." So that's what we're doing this week, mostly listening to Arthur Schnabel and a couple of other pianists. In our first two shows, we've gotten as far as Beethoven's famous Moonlight Sonata, which, if you are counting, is number 14 out of 32 sonatas. And now we're moving into the early 19th century to a piece written in 1802. Those years, the early 19th century, were prime time for Beethoven. He was writing at white heat. He was in his mid-30s. Between 1800 and 1806, he wrote six symphonies, including the Fifth Symphony, right, and Eroica and the Pastoral Symphony, also the Opus 59 string quartets and this piano sonata, which we're about to hear, which dates from 1802. It's a sonata in D minor, and it bears a nickname, which it's had for a very long time. No one's absolutely certain where it came from. It's usually called, well, in German, Der Sturm, or in English, The Tempest. Let's hear. Here's the first movement of the sonata number 17 in D minor, opus 31, number 2, The Tempest, the pianist Arthur Schnabel.

There we have Beethoven shifting gears again, from fast to slow. He does it right at the end of that sonata movement, not by marking in a different tempo, but by writing in much slower notes. So instead of eighth notes or quarter notes, he's writing in whole notes, which are four times as long. And he lets the music die away. It's a natural diminuendo. First movement of the D minor sonata, opus 31, number 2, The Tempest. Let's hear the third movement. It's marked allegretto, which is usually rather graceful. This one, I think, is agitated. For me, this music conjures up the notion of winter wind. I can actually see a corner, sort of a building, with these leaves trapped there, and the wind worries after them again and again and again, picks them up, ruffles them up, drops them in the same place, and will not quit. Here's the finale of Beethoven's Tempest Sonata, once again the pianist Arthur Schnabel.

that wonderful? The wind just keeps blowing all the way through to the end until it vanishes, ends pianissimo. But there hasn't been a break in the intensity over that whole movement. Third movement of the Sonata in D minor, sometimes called The Tempest, Opus 31, number 2 of Ludwig van Beethoven. Arthur Schnabel gave us that performance with an almost demented kind of fury. He has it just barely in control, but there's so much energy in there. You know, it just occurred to me that if you move from D minor in that piece to A minor and slowed it down a lot, yep, you might almost get the Fourilisa. So the finale of The Tempest is Fourilisa on steroids. But talk about music on steroids. Let's have a look at the Waldstein Sonata, which comes just 2 years later, 1804. Dedicated to Count Waldstein, who was not only a patron of Beethoven, but a close personal friend going back to his time in Bonn. By this time, Beethoven is inventing a new kind of harmonic language. Well, the first chord is C major. That's not so unusual. Nor is it even this. Moving up to here. But then you would expect that, having gone to G major, to stay there for a while. Instead, he drops down to B flat major. That is rather unheard of in 1804. Not so strange to us, because Sibelius does stuff like that all the time. So that's the opening language, around C. Before long, Beethoven moves to a second tune, which is usually in the dominant. But not here. He moves up to... hear what that is? E major. Right at this period, around 1804, 5, 6, 7... Beethoven falls in love with moving not from tonic to dominant for C major to G major, but from tonic to the median, E major. Surprising and wonderful. Here's the first movement of the Waldstein Sonata, Arthur Schnabel.

wonderful, joyous music, the first movement of Beethoven's Waldstein Sonata. And we are firmly in C major. And Beethoven even obeys the rules this little bit. Funny thing, when we talk about rules and sonata form in particular, none of these things existed until after Beethoven and Mozart and Haydn had created all of this body of music. And theorists laid down some rules so that they could talk about it in class. One of the ideas that's very important in sonata form, though, is that you have to get back to your home key. So remember when I said that Beethoven had his second tune in E major, and that was unusual? Well, here it is, just before the end, and he's made it all the way back home to C major, and it's also in rather a low range. There we are. So Beethoven, at least through Opus 53, the Waldstein Sonata, is obeying something that later on came to be called sonata form. We're going to hear the final two movements of Waldstein Sonata in just a moment, but first I have to remind anyone who may have just tuned in that you're tuned in to Exploring Music, and we're listening to Beethoven sonatas all week long, thanks to Tim Page's suggestion. Write to us, tell us how you like these pieces, and tell us what's your favorite of the Beethoven sonatas. Write to us via our website, exploringmusic.org. So Beethoven was sort of vaguely playing within the rules in the Waldstein Sonata. He did go to the mediate instead of the dominant, which is to say, instead of G major, he went to E major. Nice bright key in the middle of that piece. For the second movement of the Waldstein Sonata is an introduction. Actually, he writes it in Italian, introduzione. It's a slow piece, adagio molto, kind of around F major, at least for a minute. It starts like... I'm going to play this quicker than Schnabel will. And then it keeps yearning. What's it doing there? And it goes again. He's reaching for something and he can't quite get there until we get to the finale. And then it's gorgeously, joyously in C major all the way. Here are the final two movements of the Waldstein Sonata of Beethoven, as performed by Arthur Schnabel, recording made all the way back in 1932.

he almost lets the piece die away. And then, no, we need a triumphant conclusion. And certainly that was a triumphant performance from Arthur Schnabel. The final two movements of the Waldstein Sonata, Beethoven, music composed in 1804. And now we're going to move along just one more year to a really mysterious-sounding sonata with a wonderful name, Appassionata. This is the sonata number 23, opus 57. It's dedicated to a close friend, a pupil, actually, of Beethoven, a woman who sort of watched out for him. And believe me, he needed somebody watching out for him. So this sonata is dedicated to the Countess Francesca von Brunswick, his pupil in Vienna, early years of the 18th century. This piece is in F minor. You know right away. It starts with a tune two octaves apart. That's F minor. Up here where you can hear it very easily. F, A flat. That's his tune. That's C major. Okay, let's see what we got. F minor to the dominant C major. What should come next? I guess this. But that's not what we get. Remember, here's where we started. On C, now Beethoven goes up half a step to D flat. Wow, that is from outer space in 1805. This is a fantastic sonata. Let's listen to the first movement, marked Allegro assai, which is very fast, even though it starts very softly. It won't stay soft too much longer. Here is Arthur Schnabel.

That performance is at once utterly fierce and yet sort of noble at the same time. Arthur Schnabel playing the first movement of the Appassionata Sonata, Opus 57, F minor sonata of Ludwig van Beethoven. That's all the time we have for Beethoven sonatas for today. In tomorrow's program, we're going to start with a couple of gentle sonatas in contrast to this heaven-storming Appassionata movement that we just heard. But then we're moving on to the biggest sonata of Beethoven, the Mount Everest of Beethoven sonatas, the Hammerklavier. So I hope you can join us tomorrow. And I hope you give yourself a little more time right now. This is a great radio station. Take advantage of it. Just stay tuned for a little bit. I'll see you tomorrow.

0: 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Our production assistants are Ella Pinsloop, Eric Opland, Adela Skoronsky, and Weston Williams. Rebecca Neistat is the WFMT production and syndication manager. 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I'm Bill McLaughlin. 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
1: From APM American Public Media, this is Performance Today. I'm Valerie Kaler. Composer Stephen Banks said this piece unites two facets of his life. He said his classical colleagues didn't know much about Black culture and how that shapes his music making. And back home in North Carolina, his family and friends didn't really have a good grasp on what he does in the classical world. He said he spent a long time keeping those worlds separate, showing up in one as though the other didn't exist. But this piece, a suite of spirituals arranged for saxophone and piano, is a testament to those two worlds merging. Come As You Are by Stephen Banks, ahead this hour.
2: Live from NPR News, I'm Giles Snyder. Texas Republican Senator John Cornyn says Texas voters have made their decision.
3: I've said throughout this race that I trust the voters of Texas, and they've made their decision, and I must respect it.
2: Cornyn was defeated in Tuesday's Republican Senate runoff by State Attorney General Ken Paxton. Paxton won President Trump's endorsement last week despite multiple scandals, including whistleblower allegations and an impeachment by the Texas House. He was acquitted by the state Senate. The South Carolina State Senate has rejected President Trump's push to redraw the congressional districts to boost Republicans' chances to gain an extra seat. The proposal passed by the South Carolina House last week, but senators rejected the effort Tuesday as early in-person voting got underway for the state's June 9th primary elections. Some senators said it was simply too late to make a change. Others worried the move could backfire. While a federal court in Alabama has blocked that state's redistricting plan, Tennessee's new congressional maps have withstood their first legal challenge. Mariana Bacchial, member station WPLN, reports.
4: A three-judge panel in Tennessee rejected an emergency petition filed by the NAACP to stop the new congressional map from going into effect. The change splits the state's majority Black city of Memphis into three different districts. The NAACP had argued that the General Assembly went beyond its authority when it struck down a 50-year-old law prohibiting mid-decade redistricting. The judges disagreed. The petition is the first of four lawsuits seeking to block the new map, and a separate lawsuit by the NAACP filed in federal court is still going forward. For NPR News, I'm Mariana Bacayao in Nashville.
2: An industrial accident at a paper mill in southwest Washington has killed at least one person and injured nine others. Oregon Public Broadcasting's Eric Newman has more.
5: Emergency vehicles were coming and going from a paper facility for the company Nippon Dynawave on Tuesday morning. According to officials, the accident involved the rupture of a tank of a chemical compound called white liquor that's involved in the paper-making process. Mike Gorsuch is the City of Longview Fire Battalion Chief.
6: The incident is stable, but is in recovery phase. Recovery efforts remain underway at the facility. Hazardous materials personnel and fire crews continue working closely with the facility staff to secure the area and to support the ongoing operations.
5: Officials did not provide additional details about the victims, and they said it's too early to know the specific cause of the accident. For NPR News, I'm Eric Newman in Longview, Washington.
2: Officials in Southern California say the risk of a catastrophic chemical tank explosion has eased. They've lifted evacuation orders for the final 16,000 residents who live near the tank in the city of Garden Grove. This is NPR. Americans eat more than 5 pounds of shrimp per person every year on average. But as Drew Hawkins from the Gulf States Newsroom reports, southern shrimpers are getting squeezed by imported seafood and skyrocketing fuel costs driven by the war with Iran.
7: A.C. Cooper has shrimped the Gulf for more than 50 years. Now his boat sits tied to the dock in Port Sulphur, Louisiana. He's taken a second job ferrying oil rig workers to make ends meet.
8: You know, you can't make enough money during this shrimp season in order to make it all year. So we have to supplement our way of life.
7: Diesel has spiked to over $5 a gallon. Cooper says he has to catch at least 1,000 pounds of shrimp just to break even on fuel costs. He says he hopes he can get back to shrimping, to doing what he loves. Until then, his boat remains tied to the docks. For NPR News, I'm Drew Hawkins in Port Sulphur, Louisiana.
2: The U.S. men's national soccer team has rolled out its 26-man roster for this summer's World Cup. The team was introduced at a public fan event in New York City Tuesday. The roster includes big soccer names such as forward Christian Pulisic. The team opens the World Cup against Paraguay on June 12th in California. The regional financial markets in Asia mixed in Wednesday trading. South Korean and Japanese shares rising while stocks in mainland China lost ground. After the major U.S. stock markets posted gains, the S&P 500 and the NASDAQ set new records Tuesday. Brent crude oil, the international standard, remains near $100 a barrel. This is NPR.
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1: From APM, American Public Media, this is Performance Today. I'm Valerie Kaler. Glad to have you along for today's musical adventures and discoveries. Composer and saxophonist Stephen Banks grew up in the African-American Baptist Church. His grandfather was a pastor, and Banks regularly attended services with his mother and three sisters. He felt like his family was surrounded and held by their church community through the good and the bad times. It was in that environment where he learned about the transformative power of music. Once he learned how to play tenor saxophone, he'd play hymns during services. And in 2020, he wrote a piece for tenor saxophone inspired by music from the African American church. Banks asked each of his sisters and his mother for their favorite sacred song or spiritual. He created expanded arrangements of their favorite songs and connected them with elements from a song called Total Praise that's sung by church choirs during many services. Let's hear this piece celebrating family and the church from the perspective of Stephen Banks. He is playing the tenor saxophone in this performance alongside pianist Peja Mujijevic. This is Come As You Are.

Come As You Are by composer and saxophonist Stephen Banks. Music written in 2020, inspired by the community and the songs he grew up with in the African American Baptist Church. Each movement is based on a favorite sacred song or spiritual of his mother and sisters. My Lord, what a morning, wade in the water, his eye is on the sparrow, and finally, I still have joy. Stephen Banks titled the suite Come As You Are. He played tenor saxophone alongside pianist Peja Mujiewicz in concert in Charleston, South Carolina, part of the Spoleto Festival USA. Our broadcast of that performance made possible by Bank of America, the ETV Endowment of South Carolina, and the John Covington and Robert Lukey Fund for the Performing Arts. In a moment, a composer commits to a daily workout in the music room.

some people have the capacity to be creative at any hour of the day or night, whenever the inspiration happens to hit. And then there are those who thrive on having a schedule. Almost every morning, composer Mark Olivieri says he sits down and begins composing at 8 a.m., takes a break at noon, like clockwork, goes back to work from 1 to 5. He says those regular blocks of time allow him to capture the ideas he has and move on before he starts to second-guess himself. As for the musical ideas themselves, well, those often come to Olivieri while he's riding his bicycle. Let's hear a piece that benefited from Olivieri's planned-out writing schedule, 7 minutes of music for piano and string quartet. This is the world premiere from a concert at the Geneva Music Festival in Geneva, New York. It's called Artifacts of a Valiant Past by Mark Olivieri.

Music that entwines joy and struggle. A piece called Artifacts of a Valiant Past by composer Marc Olivieri. He was commissioned to write that for the Geneva Music Festival, and that's where we heard the world premiere. Clara Lyon and Jeffrey Hurd played violins, Jimmy Thompson was the violist, Hannah Collins played cello, and Anna Petrova played the piano. A performance at the annual Geneva Music Festival in Geneva, New York. If you'd like to examine Artifacts of a Valiant Past again, good news. All our shows are archived for 30 days after broadcast and available to stream on the PT page at Your Classical. In a moment, a reminder to take a moment to touch grass. 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

We'll wrap up the hour in nature with a suite by William Grant Still. It's called Wood Notes and was inspired by the beauty of the American South and by the writing of poet J. Mitchell Pilcher. Each movement bears the title of a Pilcher poem and paints the scene. Fairies dancing in the moonlight, the wind singing a lullaby to the moon, the falling, skittering leaves of autumn. Wood Notes opens with a movement called Singing River, inspired by Pilcher's poem about the Coosa River in Alabama. His verse describes a dreamlike haze conjures the charm of golden yesterdays. The National Orchestral Institute Philharmonic gave this performance at their annual gathering in College Park, Maryland. Wood Notes by William Grant Still.

0: Wood Notes by William Grant Still. And that final movement is called Whippoorwill's Shoes. That's an old southern name for a flower, also called pitcher plant, fever cup, frog's britches. Poet J. Mitchell Pilcher imagined the whippoorwill bird at dusk singing in a little valley while the pixies dance among the flowers and look for the bird's lost shoes. We heard the National Orchestral Institute Philharmonic there, talented young musicians in their late teens, early 20s, flying without a conductor. They do work with world-class conductors during the month-long institute and festival held annually in College Park, Maryland. But part of the training for these aspiring orchestral musicians is to learn how to lead themselves. Such a valuable lesson for collaborative music making. Splendid performance of William Grant Still's Wood Notes with the National Orchestral Institute Philharmonic. You know, most of the music we broadcast here on PT is from concert recordings, highlights from recent performances across the country, around the world. I love that. We get to hear the immediacy of today's classical music scene and that palpable electricity between the performers and the audience. That's really the origin of the name of this program, Performance Today. 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
1: I'm Ira Flatow. When did you first get captivated by science? 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
1: Johannes Brahms met Robert and Clara Schumann when he was about 20 years old. They told him to point his great talents in the general direction of the orchestra, specifically a symphony. But Brahms, like many a composer, was living in the shadow of Beethoven and put himself through a vigorous and lengthy training period before he felt ready to present his first symphony to the public. That public would have quite a wait. Brahms was 43 years old before anyone heard this. From APM, American Public Media, this is Performance Today. I'm Valerie Kaler. Brahms Symphony No. 1 on the way from a concert in Charlotte, North Carolina.

Scenes from Childhood by Robert Schumann. British pianist Isaac de Cane Mason gave that concert during a U.S. tour, a concert at the UGA Performing Arts Center. That is on the campus of the University of Georgia in Athens. Isaac de Cane Mason, the eldest of seven Cane Mason kids, she has released 8 albums, some solo, some with orchestra, and some with her siblings, a family that loves to make music together. In a moment, beta testing a young conductor to be. 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

Conductor Kwame Ryan remembers being a boy growing up on the island of Trinidad. His family got a Betamax machine around 1980 when he was 10 years old. He loved renting movies from the video shop, but his favorite Betamax was one he recorded from a television broadcast. A concert featuring the New York Philharmonic, Zubin Mehta conducting, Itzhak Perlman playing the violin, and Leontine Price singing. 10-year-old Kwame Ryan had already decided he was going to be a conductor. But watching that video made him believe he could do anything he set his mind to. The New York Philharmonic, with a soloist in a wheelchair, a great African-American singer, and a conductor from India. This young, aspiring black conductor wore the tape out and dreamed of his future. Now, 40-plus years later, Kwame Ryan says he's had the intense satisfaction of living the life his young self dreamt of. Recently, he conducted the Metropolitan Opera for the first time, and now he's in his second season as the music director of the Charlotte Symphony Orchestra in North Carolina. Let's drop in on a concert Kwame Ryan led in Charlotte with his orchestral family. They're playing the final movement of the Symphony No. 1 by Johannes Brahms.

The finale of the Symphony No. 1 by Johannes Brahms. Conductor Kwame Ryan led the Charlotte Symphony Orchestra in concert at their home base, the Belk Theater, in the Blumenthal Performing Arts Center in the heart of downtown Charlotte, North Carolina. Kwame Ryan is having an excellent year so far. He's in his second season as music director of the Charlotte Symphony, had his Metropolitan Opera debut right at the start of the year, leading Porgy and Bess in New York City, and he can now add Grammy winner to his biography. He got the award for Best Opera Recording for his work on Jake Heggie's Intelligence, recorded with the Houston Grand Opera. Kwame Ryan said, "When you see people go up to accept awards and they seem like their minds have been blown, there's a reason for that. Adrenaline is a very powerful thing when it overcomes you like that." Conductor and Grammy winner Kwame Ryan. In a moment, an American anthem for the 21st century. 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

The Star Spangled Banner became our national anthem in 1931, but the words and music came together in 1814. So our anthem celebrated its 200th birthday in 2014. To mark the anniversary, the Sphinx Organization asked composer Jesse Montgomery to write a musical tribute. Montgomery was excited to share her perspective as an African-American citizen and artist. She told New Music USA, quote, "We should celebrate, but also take note of struggles that have occurred in order for all of us to be in this land of the free." So she asked herself, what does an American anthem for the 21st century sound like? Her answer includes references to the Star-Spangled Banner, woven together with civil rights songs, the Puerto Rican anthem, a Cuban song, and This Land Is Your Land. This is Banner by Jesse Montgomery.

0: a piece called Banner, in which Jesse Montgomery wove strains of the Star-Spangled Banner in and around other anthems from a variety of American cultures and subcultures for her rhapsody on the national anthem. We heard it played by the orchestra called A Far Cry in concert in Rockport, Massachusetts. That event presented by our friends at the Rockport Chamber Music Festival. 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

0: This is Fresh Air. I'm Terry Gross. For over three decades, beloved humorist David Sedaris has chronicled the absurdities of modern life, including his own. He got his start writing about his short tenure at Macy's as Crumpet, a Santaland elf, in an essay titled The Santaland Diaries. When he first read the essay on NPR's Morning Edition back in 1992, it generated more tape requests than any other story in the show's history to that point and turned him into an overnight sensation. He's since published several best-selling collections of personal essays, been awarded the Thurber Prize for American Humor, and was inducted into the American Academy of Arts and Letters in 2019. His latest book of personal essays, The Land and Its People, casts Sedaris in several roles: devout brother, itinerant traveler, grieving friend, and reluctant caretaker. Sedaris, who is now 69, writes, "I'm in the hard part of getting old, the part where everything irritates you. The easy part comes a little later, when my short-term memory disappears." David Sedaris spoke with guest interviewer Sam Fragoso, host of the interview podcast Talk Easy.
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2: Thank you so much, Sam.
1: Your latest collection of essays, The Land and Its People, are pieces you've been reading on tour around the country, I think, for the last 4 or 5 years. Does performing these pieces in front of an audience help you make them better?
2: Yes, the audience is my first editor, and they tell me everything I need to know. One of the new pieces I wrote, I was talking about how frustrating it is to be in line behind someone who's buying lottery tickets. I just hate it when you get there and then the person in front of you is like, "No, that's 19336. On my deathbed, I'm going to want all that time back that I spent standing behind people buying lottery tickets. And when the audience, let's say, for instance, when they cough, they tell me that I need to cut whatever it is that I'm reading. Or, you know, of course, when they laugh, that's fantastic. But I don't mind a groan. A collective groan is fine with me. An, you know, that kind of horrified sound, that's all fine with me. I mean, there are different laughs, too. You know, there's a laugh of shock, and there's a laugh of recognition, and there's a laugh that says, "I shouldn't be laughing at this, but look, I am." So, and I can gauge them. You know, I've just been doing this for so long, I can gauge it. And then, like, sometimes if you have, "Well, try it again next time," I said, and then you change it to, "I said, try it again next time," then it'll work. So if I have the opportunity to have the audience in front of me, I don't want to read anything the same way twice in a row. I want to take the opportunity to change that word. There's something I'm working on. I've been reading out loud, and it's a crow, and it would be the name of a crow, right? Like, I determine the crow's name. And so I thought, I've been going with Scott, but then I changed it to, and Scott gets a huge laugh. And then I tried, "Oh, Thomas. Thomas would work." And then I tried Thomas, and it got nothing. Why is Scott a good name for a crow and Thomas not? I can't tell you, but it's interesting to swap that out every night.
1: When you're out of town and you're away from Hugh, does your writing routine change at all when you're in all these different cities? Are you waking up every morning and getting to the page? What's the process?
2: Well, when I'm at home, I get up and I go right to my desk. But when I'm traveling, I just have to write when I can find the time, right? So I usually get up first thing in the morning. But see, I have a lot of little... I had one crazy thing that I had to do every day, and now I have two, right?
1: What are they?
2: So I have to walk 10 miles a day, and then I have to do Duolingo for... I have to be in the top three in the Diamond League, right? So that's
1: David,
2: like,
1: hold on for 1 second. When you say "have to," what do you mean by that?
2: I mean the world will spin off of its axis and everybody will die if I don't do this. I can tell myself that's it, I'm not doing this anymore, but I can't stop. So So it's a lot. So I have to write and I have to do those things. So when I'm on tour, let's say I get back to the room, I've signed books, I get back to the room at 1 o'clock in the morning. And then someone's taking me to the airport at 7 o'clock in the morning. Well, then maybe I have to get up at 5 o'clock in the morning. And then I can usually walk like, I don't know, 3-4 miles in the airport. And sometimes I can walk in the airport while doing my Duolingo. But I still need to get a bunch of steps in before we leave for the airport. So, you know, and then sometimes you're in a city and you don't really know the city very well and it's dark, you know. So you're walking around the hotel, around and around, you know, just that block. Or sometimes you see that you're going to have time later in the afternoon, so you can kind of parse it out. But I have writing to do, and I have Duolingo, and I have the walking to do. So it's a lot.
1: What languages are you reading and saying aloud?
2: German and Spanish and French and Japanese.
1: That's a lot.
2: Yeah.
1: Now, this new obsession you have with hitting your step count via your Apple Watch and then also doing Duolingo, I'm curious, is this a stand-in for some kind of OCD that you may have?
2: Oh, yeah. I mean, it's been all my life. It's been one thing or another. And I suppose the only good thing you can say about it is you don't know what it will be next, right? Like, it never occurred to me that the walking... I mean, I always walked everywhere, but it didn't occur to me that I would simply have to walk a minimum of 10 miles a day before my friend Dawn came to visit and she had a Fitbit. And it never occurred to me that I'd have the Duolingo thing until Dave, who was trying to learn Spanish. I was on a tour of the UK and he's my tour manager there, and he showed me and signed me up on his program. I had no idea. The day before that, I was free, you know? And it's been, all my life, it's been one thing or another.
1: What was it before?
2: I'm trying to even think, because it's hard for me to give them up once I have them. Well, like even writing in my diary, right? I started writing in my diary one day when I was 20 years old. And I've never not done it. I mean, every now and then, let's say if I go to Australia, you know, a time difference will cause me to lose a day every now and then. But, oh my goodness, the thought of not doing that, again, the Earth would just spin off of its axis.
1: Can you explain to people what Duolingo Max is? And then I want to read a little bit from the book.
2: Sure. Duolingo is a language learning program, and I don't recall how many languages they teach, but it's an awful lot of languages, right? And it's an owl is the main figure, and then there are a number of animated characters that you learn from. And sometimes you have to write a sentence in whatever language it is, and sometimes you just have to read a sentence, and sometimes you're given all the words and you have to arrange them into a sentence. Or And then they opted to Duolingo Max. And in Duolingo Max, you have conversations with an AI entity that remembers things about you, right? So like yesterday, I told her I was coming here today, right? So maybe today she'll ask how Los Angeles went, right? And did I go shopping? And what did I buy when I was in Los Angeles? Because I told her yesterday I was going to go shopping. And then afterwards, you have a conversation. And then afterwards, there's a transcription of your conversation, and all of your mistakes are underlined and explained, which I think is pretty great. It's like taking a test and having it immediately graded.
1: Well, let's take a listen to one exchange you had with one of those AI avatars. This is from the chapter Say It Like You Mean It.
2: Answer, I would like butter and eggs, please. And the rest of the conversation follows the path you might expect. Anything else? She asks. But answer, yesterday a doctor cut out my tongue with a chainsaw. And white dots will fluctuate above her animated image. This is her AI mind telling her, quick, say something. tell him you're sorry about the tongue, then ask if he wants to purchase something to drink instead. Surprisingly, on that occasion, she responded, "I'm sorry, I cannot continue this conversation. Goodbye." She hung up again when I shared my idea for a new production of Romeo and Juliet. In it, she will be 13 and he will be 78, I told her in French. In the Shakespeare version, he kills himself with a poison drink, but in mine, he will die of natural causes. Click. A week before arriving at the beach, I told her about the protest I had passed in New Hampshire. I am mad because

0: she suggested, clearly uncomfortable.
1: You seem to really enjoy messing with the bot. And I'm sure you've read, there are so many new reports coming out about people using these AI bots as a stand-in for therapy, which I know you only did once back in the late 80s. I think it was in Chicago. And I wondered, in the same way that you tried to get your therapist to like you, do you want to be liked by the AI?
0: It is pathetic how much I want Lily. And that's she's a very sarcastic teenage girl. She's the one you have the conversations with. You can't choose who you have them. It's just her. And it means so much to me that she likes me.
1: Do you have concerns? I mean, you know, there's a lot of talk about AI coming for writers' jobs like mine. A lot of people in the creative industry are worried about where this technology goes. Is that something you think about? Do you ever use AI as prompts for your writing?
0: You know, the biggest laugh in my entire book is a friend of mine, Jency Willett, a writer, asked ChatGPT to write something in my voice. And this was right when it first came out, right? And she sent it to me. And it was so lame, right? And then I rewrote it. And it was the biggest laugh in the entire book, right? The audience howls with laughter. And I would never have thought to write about this had ChatGPT not written it first. And I thought, well, that's fair. That's not plagiarism or anything. If a machine comes up with it and then I rewrite it, that's perfectly within my rights, right? But I know what you mean, people being afraid that it's coming for their jobs. And so much of successful comedy is just surprising people, right? By surprising people with a word they didn't expect to hear or an image they didn't expect. And right now, I feel it's not capable of that. But that doesn't mean it won't be capable of it in a year or two. But me personally, if you told me that here was a short story written by ChatGPT, right, or a book, I do not believe I would want to read it because I want someone on the other end, right? I want someone who I can write to and I can say, wow, I loved your book. I loved your story. And I want a human to think, oh, I just sold a book.
1: Well, why don't we take a break for the human on the other side of this listening? My guest is writer David Sedaris. His new essay collection is called The Land and Its People. More after a break. This is Fresh Air.

0: This is Fresh Air. Let's get back to my interview with David Sedaris. In The Land and Its People, you, for the first time, I suppose, come out as being married. And which is not a sentence I thought I would say today, but it is true. Why was now the time to announce your partnership? Oh, boy, you don't like partner. To announce your marriage. Well, you don't like marriage either. To announce your whatever you want to call it in this book.
1: Well, Hugh and I, my boyfriend and I, we've been together for like 35 years, right?
0: Long time.
1: Yeah. And then at first we were boyfriends, and then people started calling him your partner, right? And these weren't gay people. It was like well-meaning straight people, because they thought that was the word they were supposed to use, partner, right? And I just hated the word partner. And then straight people started saying partner too. So, you know, then you no longer knew. Like if a woman said to me, oh, my partner and I will be at the picnic, you didn't know if she was gay or if she was married to a man. Or not married, but, you know, shacking up with one. So
0: you're saying you know when words are in trouble when straight men start saying them.
1: Well, you know, they were the words that, you know, like well-meaning straight people thought it was respectful to use the word partner, right? Like the same way now that a lot of people think they're supposed to use the word queer, right?

0: Like, and I can't stand that word, right? But they think they've been told that this is the appropriate word now and the word that they should be using, you know. And then gay marriage came along, and then everyone just assumed that Hugh and I were married. So they kept saying, "Your husband." And I would say, "He's not my husband. He's just my boyfriend," right? So then everyone started assuming Hugh and I were married. And we are married. We got married. I don't even know when it was. Like, I know it was before the pandemic. It was a shotgun wedding arranged by my banker, you know. And I never told anybody about it. And I told Hugh he couldn't tell anybody about it. And
1: why?
0: Because I don't like when a man says the word "my husband." It's like my unicycle. You know, I met a woman at a book signing once, and she used the phrase "my son-in-law's unicycle," right? Like, and I thought, oh, that must pain you every time you have to say "my son-in-law's unicycle." And I wanted gay people to get the right to marry, and then I wanted not a one of us to do it. I thought that would have been perfect, like to say, "We just wanted the right. We spit on your marriage. We just wanted the right to do it."
1: Did you and your sisters make a childhood pact to never get married? Is that how this all started?
0: I made my sisters sign a contract that I drew up. I drew up contracts all the time when I was a kid.
1: Like what kinds?
0: Like a contract. Like one time I bought my sisters, Amy and Tiffany, had a much bigger bedroom than I did at the time. And it was quieter. And I mean, there were two of them, so it made sense. Their room was a lot bigger. So I drew up a contract and I bought their bedroom for $1. And then my mother came down as I was moving their furniture into my teeny tiny bedroom. And she ripped the contract up. My sister Amy was saying a while ago, she said, "I wish I had saved all the contracts you made me sign." And I made them sign a contract swearing they'd never get married. But I didn't want to lose them. You know, like, I was just afraid. I didn't have a word for what I was at that time, but I just knew that there was something different about, you know, there's something, I wasn't like the other boys, you know. And I just thought, well, I'm going to be alone for the rest of my life. And I want my sisters to be with me. Like, I couldn't bear the thought of being alone without them. So I got them to sign contracts, swearing they never get married. But only Amy and Gretchen. Like, the other ones, I thought, well, okay. I mean, I'll see them on holidays or whatever. And neither Amy nor Gretchen got married.
1: So they have abided by the contract while you have ripped it up in front of them.
0: I didn't sign a contract to stay single. I just made them. Yeah.
1: I guess you could call it brotherly love, but it's that's amazing.
0: But I had said in that piece that they were, you know, I'd thought of them as spinsters, you know, my sisters.
1: And did they like that term?
0: Well, they didn't mind it because they have good senses of humor. But then I found out you're only a spinster up until the age of 25. After that, you're called a thornback.
1: Well, that's just not right.
0: And a thornback is a bottom-feeding, skate-like fish.
1: No.
0: And, you know, I read something about that on stage, and a woman came, a British woman, and said, "I'm actually the one who repopularized that term." She was a historian, and she found that this was the term, and she wrote an essay about it. And then, I don't know if I read that essay or if I read something that referred to it, but yeah, they're thornbacks.
1: But genuinely, you know, I think you got married almost 10 years ago. Was any part of that hard to keep a secret?
0: Not at all.
1: And it didn't bother Hugh?
0: No. It bothered Hugh because Hugh's not a liar, you know. So Hugh would just have to change the subject. So that's what he would do when people would say, "Are you and David married?" He would find some way to say, "How long have you been married?" So he's relieved now that he can tell people about it. But nobody came to me and said, "I can't believe it. I thought we were friends, and here you've been married 10 years, and you didn't tell me." Because to me, it doesn't mean anything. Like, I never think of Hugh as my husband. I mean, I don't want to be with anybody else, and we've been together for a long time, and I adore him, you know, but I don't, it doesn't mean anything to me to be married to him.
2: 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We'll hear more of their conversation after a break. I'm Terry Gross, and this is Fresh Air.

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0: 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I'm Terry Gross. Let's get back to our interview with writer David Sedaris. He won the Thurber Prize for American Humor. He has a new collection of personal essays called The Land and Its People. Sedaris spoke with guest interviewer Sam Fragoso, who hosts the interview podcast Talk Easy.
1: You know, some people have suggested that the veracity of your stories, because they include your past and they're about your past, that the dialogue can be so brilliant and kind of well written in a way that no one ever truly speaks. And I know you keep endless diary entries and you have all that, but I'm curious because the last time you were on this show, you said your father was, quote, not a good person, but he was a great character. Do you think of people as characters first and people second?
2: No, I think of them as people, but then if I'm writing an essay, I think of them as characters. Because if you're on the page, you're a character. When you're in real life, you're a person. Hugh is a good character. My sister Gretchen, I adore my sister Gretchen. She's not a good character. She's a great person. And I have friends who are great people, but not great characters. And it doesn't have anything to do with being dynamic. Maybe it's a degree of confidence that makes somebody a good character.
1: What do you mean?
2: Like confident people. Confident people always have my ear. Even if I don't agree with them, or even if I think their confidence is unearned, or that they're not, they're fooling themselves, right? It doesn't matter. It gets me to sit up straight, and it gets me to listen. And I think I'm probably not alone in that. You can kind of hypnotize. A confident person can hypnotize the people around him, or at least can get them to listen, you know? And I love the combination of somebody who's just a horrible person, but just brimming with confidence and just certain that they're right in all situations. I mean, my dad was like that. Never, ever showed any doubt in regard to anything. And, I didn't agree with him, and I didn't want to be him, but it made him a good character.
1: Was the Pope a good character? Speaking of someone in power who you've listened to speak?
2: I don't know, because I don't follow him. I was invited to Rome to meet the Pope, right? The Pope that died last year. But I didn't ever follow him. I'm not religious and I'm not Catholic, and I don't know what his views were. I don't know. I mean, I just shook his hand. It took 2 seconds. But he wasn't compelling to me. He didn't command the room. That was interesting to me, right? He didn't fill the room. And I don't know if that had to do with his age or his frailty. I mean, we were at the Vatican and we were in some room that people normally don't get to go into. And the costumes were unbelievable. The clothing that the cardinals wore and that the guards wore, and there were monks there in beautiful robes and nuns there. And the Pope was like the mother of the bride, you know, just he had the least flattering, least interesting outfit in the room. So that was against him, right? And he was sitting down. He didn't stand up. And so that was against him to sit down. I mean, I've only seen one president in my life. I was at the White House, and I saw Barack Obama. I was just invited to talk with some speechwriters, right? And then he was with the Pakistani delegation, and I just saw him, and he waved. But he was huge, you know? He filled that space for that little brief amount of time. He was a force, right? So it was just interesting to me.
1: So in The Land and Its People, you describe why you love biographies, but admit that you yourself would not be a good subject for one. Quote, I'm dull and I've never been unfaithful and I'm intellectually lazy. I'm an idiot, basically. Always have been. Now, I read that and I thought, Do you really believe that?
2: Yeah. Yeah, I'm not a dynamic person. I mean, I'm not saying that with pity. I have other qualities, but I'm not dynamic. I mean, you know if you are.
1: Is your sister Amy?
2: Yeah, Amy's dynamic, yeah.
1: And what's the distinction you're making there?
2: Amy is, well, she's really beautiful, and she doesn't demand your attention. She just gets it, you know, because you know that's where you want to be turning. You know what I mean? And I more demand your attention, and I think that's one of the differences there. Like, I'm not anybody you would look at, you know? Like, it helps me move through the world because it helps me be like a spy in a way, right? And no one's paying attention to me. And I think if everyone were paying attention to you, it'd be harder to be a spy, you know, the way that you would need to be.
1: That makes me think, you know, so much of this new book is you looking back at your younger self. And you write extensively in the book about, you know, getting older, not handling illness particularly well. I don't know, anytime you think of the future, you think, well, that's just going to be me, but older. I'm curious, because you're someone who writes so vividly and beautifully about your own life. You're about to turn 70. Do you feel that you're looking back more than you have in previous books?
2: No, I don't think I look back in this book any more than I have in other ones. I think I do it less, actually. But, I mean, as you get older, you know, people start dying around you, and you develop health problems, and, you know, it just kind of all part of the territory. But I feel like I spent my youth well. Like, Hugh's mother, right? Hugh's mother is 95 now, and she and her husband got a divorce late in life because he was unfaithful. But Hugh's mother will say, look at that girl there. Oh, she's just so pretty. And look at her. She's got that little skirt on. Her legs just look so good. And, of course, her hair and her makeup. Oh, she's just lovely. And she's so generous, right? She never became bitter. She never felt like, you know, because her husband left her for someone else, she never took that out on other women. You know, there's a generosity there. And, you know, if you spent your youth well, then you think, well, you know, I had my turn to be young, and I really took full advantage of it. I mean, if you hadn't taken advantage of it, or if you were miserable when you were young, then I could see how you might get old and then you're just bitter and you're like, it's not fair, you know? I had a miserable youth, and now I'm old and miserable too on top of it. So, and I had this wonderful friend named Gretchen Anderson who died, and she was 95, and she died last year. And it was the same thing, just such a generous person, just always curious, always. And I just model myself after those two women, you know, really. I dress like them now, too.
1: If you're just joining us, my guest is writer David Sedaris. His new essay collection is called The Land and Its People. More after a break. This is Fresh Air.

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1: This is Fresh Air. Let's get back to my interview with David Sedaris. In the last chapter of your new book, you reminisce about when you first moved to New York in 1990, you know, and how broke you were then, and the writer you now are, living on the Upper East Side, the inner monologue that you're having about money, it seems to be on display in the book. And I'm curious, like, in 93, after your seminal Santa Land piece ran on NPR, you sat for an interview with the New York Times, and you discussed being offered jobs to write soap operas, films, I think even an episode of Seinfeld. And the reason you turned it all down was because, quote, if you start making that kind of money, then you have to keep making that kind of money. And that's not really what I want to do right now. I wonder, we started this conversation talking about your pretty rigorous, impressive touring schedule. Do you feel like you have to keep making the money that you're making touring? Is that a motivation for you at this point?
2: I don't know how much of it is about the money. I mean, you know, let's just take the tour that I'm on right now. I started with four new essays, and then I was able to write two little short ones during that time. And so to be able to read them out loud and get them on their feet and get them better and better and better, that's a lot, because if I were just sitting at home, I might have written those things, but I wouldn't have had the chance to improve them the way that I've been able to on this tour. And I love attention, right? I love going on stage, and I love people applauding, love people laughing, just love it. Don't know how I'll survive when that's taken away from me. And I think people like to see somebody who appreciates it, you know?
1: When you say you don't know how you'll survive without that adoration, what are you afraid of?
2: It's not just the adoration. I mean, it's
1: or the laughs.
2: It's earning it.
1: Yeah.
2: Do you know what I mean? Like, earning it, earning those laughs. I mean, it's going to happen, you know, to everybody. And you wind up in a nursing home and you're talking to a spatula, you know. And hopefully, when I'm in that condition, I won't remember how wonderful it was to have this career, right? Hopefully, I'll have, you know, I won't even know my own name, hopefully, because to be there and to remember joy, right, and know that you'll never experience it again will be, you know, pretty ugly. I said that like somebody who's like has stage 4 cancer. There's nothing wrong with me. I'm not, you know, I don't foresee any end to this. I mean, as long as people come, maybe toward the end I'll have to pay people to come, but and the money will flow in the other direction.
1: That would be kind of a fitting conclusion to your career, I think.
2: It really would.
1: Well, why don't we close with a section of the book in which you've just done a good deed for someone. It was a stranger. I think you moved a piece of furniture for them, a cabinet down York Avenue back to her apartment. And we pick up where the two of you part ways. This is from chapter Cash and Carry.
2: We waved goodbye and then parted, saying we'd maybe see each other in the neighborhood. As I hurried downtown, a man sitting on the ground outside a liquor store held out an empty cup. Help the homeless? It irritates me when, by the homeless, people mean themselves. It should be help one of the homeless, I wanted to say. Otherwise, it sounds like you're going to take whatever you collect and distribute it to other people in need. The man saw all of this playing out on my face and barked quite unfairly, in my opinion, "I hope you burn in hell." Which, of course, is another reason to live in New York. Every day delivers a kick and always in a different spot. There are times when being condemned to hell really gets under my skin. Am I a terrible person, I'll ask myself? Am I crueler than most? Am I thoughtless? If I'm cursed by a mentally ill person, I'll really dig in and claw at myself. I've always seen them as prophets and hold my breath as I pass, afraid of the truth they might reveal. In my first year in New York, not long after the Little Golden Books episode, a woman dressed in rags at the Staten Island ferry terminal looked me in the eye and told me that I was going to die before I reached 50. Thousands of people moving about like ants, yet I was the one she singled out. Her voice was clear and authoritative, like an oracle's. Our brief encounter really lit a fire under me. "I've only got 16 years to make a splash," I thought, knowing that time would pass a lot faster than I'd want it to. When I didn't die at age 50, when I woke up in Paris as alive as I'd been the day before, I was shocked but also greatly relieved, for my life was good by then, and I didn't want it taken away from me. This time, though, I walked on by. Burn in hell, indeed, I thought. First off, the guy on the sidewalk outside the liquor store was a drunk, not an oracle. Second, I had just helped a stranger carry a cabinet down York Avenue for what felt to me, and probably to her as well, like an eternity. And a person gets points for things like that.
1: When authors say that writing is cathartic, does that make any sense to you?
2: Yeah, it makes sense, but I've never felt it to be cathartic. It helps me make sense of the world, you know. I mean, and it helps me see myself. Like, when I was young, it was never really my problem. I never really wrote about my feelings in my diary. Like, that's really embarrassing if you look through an old diary and it's all about your feelings. If it's about a conversation you had at the barber shop, that's not embarrassing, right? I could put out a whole book of haircuts, just haircuts I've had over the years and conversations with different barbers. Every one of them is recounted in my diary. I don't recall ever getting a haircut and not writing about it afterwards.
1: If writing isn't cathartic for you, if it doesn't exactly fix anything, even when you're writing about your own history or your friends and family, what is it that draws you back day after day, morning after morning? You know, after you finish your Apple Watch jog and your Duolingo session and you go back to the page, why over and over do you keep doing it?
2: I want to be better. I want to be better at everything. And the only way to get better at everything is to work harder. That's what I tell myself. I say that to myself umpteen times a day. Work harder. Like, you're not working hard enough. But that's the promise, right? That you could be better, that you could write better, that you can understand better, that you can speak a language better, that you can be a better person. But it's not going to happen by accident. You have to work at it. And so that's what puts me at my desk, and that's what gets me out of bed every day, is just thinking, because I have proof. Like, if I look back at my first book, you know, and it's the best I could do at the time, right? But you couldn't pay me to read that thing now, right? And the only way I got better was by working. So If I could get that much better in this amount of time, if I just look at the time that I have left to live, I can get a lot better at everything between now and then.
1: David Sedaris, thank you for all the time.
2: That was so nice of you to have me on. I really appreciate it.
3: David Sedaris spoke with guest interviewer Sam Fragoso. David's new collection of personal essays is called The Land and Its People. Sam hosts the interview podcast Talk Easy. After we take a short break, John Powers will review two international mysteries. This is Fresh Air.

0: This is Fresh Air. Our critic at large, John Powers, has loved mysteries ever since he first read The Hardy Boys as a kid. Over the years, he's developed a taste for crime fiction from other countries. He's just read two excellent new ones, the first from Algeria, the other from Italy, and he says that both steer clear of the formulas of our own mystery fiction.
1: I've always loved mystery novels that take me inside different cultures. While lots of English-language crime writers are good at evoking other lands, think of Philip Kerr's Nazi Berlin or Cara Black's Paris, the richest portraits come to us in translations of books by homegrown writers. These have the revelatory tang you get when novelists know their culture from the inside. As it happens, two terrific novels of this kind have just come out from Bitter Lemon Press, a small London publisher that specializes in translated mysteries. These new books could hardly be less alike, except for one thing. Each is, in its unconventional way, quite brilliant. The End of the Sahara is a kaleidoscopic murder mystery by the Algerian writer Saïd Khatibi, a rising star who just won the International Prize for Arabic Fiction. Superbly translated by Alexander E. Ellenson, the book set in a provincial city on the edge of the Sahara in 1988 Algeria, a troubled time when the ruling socialist government has clearly failed. But you don't need to know Algerian history to get sucked in by the plot, which centers on the murder of Zakia Zaghouani, a nightclub singer at a local hotel called the Sahara. Burning with urgency, the story is told by a big cast of characters who all speak to us in first person. There's Ibrahim, a college grad who's been reduced to dealing in illegal videos. There's the hotel owner, a shifty wheeler dealer who fancies Zakia. There's Zakia's fiancé, Bachir, a decent guy found with blood on his shirt. He's the top suspect of Inspector Hamid, a corrupt, womanizing cop who also fancied Zakia. Bachir's represented by his cousin, Noura, a good-hearted lawyer who's constantly derided for reaching 30 without a husband. As we move from suspect to suspect, Khatibi not only makes us feel the textures of these characters' everyday lives, the looks and smells, the food shortages, and emerging Islamic militancy, but he deftly unveils how they are all trapped together in a spiderweb of lies and betrayal that began in the past. Using 1988 Algeria as a mirror for the present day, Khatibi gives us an X-ray of an entire social structure. Even as we learn who killed Zakia, we realize that no one escapes the bone-deep misogyny that underlies her murder, and the repressive post-colonial politics that leave Algerians spinning in circles. As one character thinks bitterly, it was as if this country's history just repeats itself, rather than moving forward. Not surprisingly, life is far cushier along the prosperous Tuscan coast. That's the setting for An Enigma by the Sea, a new edition of the 1991 novel by the legendary Italian team of Carlo Frutero and Franco Lucentini. Witty, erudite, and socially astute, they play with the mystery genre as they explore the many sides of Italianness. The place is the Gualdana, a pine-protected seaside enclave where the well-off have holiday villas. A certain air of secrecy hangs over it, the opening tells us enticingly. The time is winter, when only a few residents are around. They're an assortment of Italian types that includes a rich, disaffected Roman couple, a philandering count who's arrived with his latest conquest, a fame-hungry model, an old woman addicted to reading tarot cards, and a smug politician stewing in paranoia. You get a whiff of upstairs-downstairs in the relation between these moneyed folks and the locals who service their many needs, the security guards, the Rye police commander, and the village handyman who is also, everyone knows, the village cuckold. Deliciously translated by Gregory Dowling, An Enigma by the Sea starts off like a gently acerbic comedy of manners, as these self-absorbed characters go about killing time, chatting, flirting, bickering, having tea. Then suddenly the story shifts. Three residents inexplicably disappear. Could they have been murdered? Here? The question unleashes the sleuthing instincts of their neighbor, Signor Manforti, a pessimistic depressive who's a born detective. He spends his life scrutinizing every single thing for clues to impending disaster. Masters of the light fantastic, Frutero and Lucentini roll out their mystery with the slyest of touches, weaving discussions of the Greek cynics and the nature of depression into their droll evocation of a gray, chilly, off-season resort with its windstorms and dire pizzerias. If Hatibi shows us characters caught in the tragic flames of history, Frutero and Lucentini look at human folly with a cool, almost ancient amusement at what strange, funny creatures we all are.
0: John Powers reviewed The End of Sahara and An Enigma by the Sea. Tomorrow on Fresh Air, our guest will be Ben Rhodes. He was a speechwriter and deputy national security advisor for President Obama. Rhodes has written a new book collecting and commenting on some of the most inspiring and the most divisive political speeches in American history. It's called All We Say, The Battle for American Identity, A History in 15 Speeches. I hope you'll join us. To keep up with what's on the show and get highlights of our interviews, follow us on Instagram at NPR Fresh Air.

Fresh Air's executive producer is Sam Brigger. Our technical director and engineer is Audrey Bentham. Our interviews and reviews are produced and edited by Phyllis Myers, Anne Baldonado, Lauren Krenzel, Teresa Madden, Monique Nazareth, Thea Challoner, Susan Yukundi, Anna Bauman, and Nico Gonzalez-Whistler. Our digital media producer is Molly C.V. Nesper. Roberta Shorrock directs the show. Our co-host is Tanya Mosley. I'm Terry Gross.

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0: 1 minute after 5 in the evening.
3: The commander of the Joint African Union has said.
0: 1 minute after 11 at night.
4: At least one tornado is reported to have touched down today.
0: What's happening? What's known? What's next? 1 minute after the hour, every hour, every day, from NPR News.

0: on the next Fresh Air, Ben Rhodes. He was a speechwriter and deputy national security advisor for President Obama. Rhodes has written a new book, collecting and commenting on some of the most inspiring and the most divisive political speeches in American history. 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
2: 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I'm Steve Inskeep.
3: And I'm A. Martinez. I could scroll clips of stand-up comedians all day and all night. I've had to have watched thousands by now, but there was one that I saw a few years ago that I can't forget because this clip really took me back to my childhood.
4: I don't know if you can tell by looking at me, but I was fired from being in a gang. They kicked me out because I was too positive.
3: That is comedian Josh Johnson. Now, you may know him as one of the correspondents and hosts of Comedy Central's The Daily Show. His debut HBO Max special is called Symphony. Josh, that clip, no matter how many times I hear it, makes me laugh and laugh and laugh. I connected with it because I was a weak, scrawny kid, got pushed around a lot. My uncle was in a gang, and I asked him if I could join, and he said, no, we really can't use you. So I feel like I kind of shared that emotion with you.
5: Yeah, like if you're a comedian, you're at least attempting to be a professional room reader. General things you observe and small moments offer up some of the best opportunity for jokes or for a story that would normally be really boring, but

0: calming in the ways they normally do? Are they feeling clammy? Are they releasing a lot of sweat? Are they physically feeling warm despite removing layers and trying to move them into a different environment? Have their feeding patterns changed? All of those can be signs that a baby is getting tired and their body is really struggling to keep up with the temperature.
1: Parents and other caretakers should also make sure infants and toddlers stay hydrated and rest in cool, well-ventilated areas. And Marwa says never hesitate to call a doctor with any questions or concerns.
0: It can be really challenging and difficult to understand when something is an emergency. And so if you ever have a question about your baby, please do contact your pediatric health center.
1: Climate Connections is produced by the Yale Center for Environmental Communication. 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
2: On the next Fresh Air, Ben Rhodes. 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
4: 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I'm Steve Inskeep.
5: And I'm A. Martinez. I could scroll clips of stand-up comedians all day and all night. I've had to have watched thousands by now, but there was one that I saw a few years ago that I can't forget because this clip really took me back to my childhood.
6: I don't know if you can tell by looking at me, but I was fired from being in a gang. They kicked me out because I was too positive.
5: That is comedian Josh Johnson. Now, you may know him as one of the correspondents and hosts of Comedy Central's The Daily Show. His debut HBO Max special is called Symphony. Josh, that clip, no matter how many times I hear it, makes me laugh and laugh and laugh. I connected with it because I was a weak, scrawny kid, got pushed around a lot. My uncle was in a gang, and I asked him if I could join, and he said, no, we really can't use you. So I feel like I kind of shared that emotion with you.
7: Yeah, like if you're a comedian, you're at least attempting to be a professional room reader. General things you observe and small moments offer up some of the best opportunity for jokes or for a story that would normally be really boring. But when insane things happen, we'll all stop and notice.
8: When I was little, I was in karate and everybody in my class was 11 except for one student. Kevin was 45. Our parents thought it was funny that every class, one of us had to fight a 45-year-old.
5: Right at the start of the special, there's an artist standing outside the Wiltern Theater in Los Angeles. That's where you filmed this. He's standing in front of a sign that reads, "If art is how we decorate space and music is how we decorate time, comedy is how we decorate reality." Explain what that last line means, comedy is how we decorate reality.
7: The same way that there's a blank canvas in front of an artist and then the artist paints on it, comedy also works on this blank canvas using the moments that we have that we know are just as is and then redecorating them with the feeling, the emotion, and the subversion of what our expectations were versus what actually happened, which is like just what life is.
8: My mom would cook some Brussels sprouts and I'd be like, ooh. She'd be like, boy, there are starving children in Africa and you over here wasting food. Like, it makes me wonder what parents say in Africa.

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1: Medicine from sound? That's music to my ears. This is Sandra Tsing Lo with the lowdown on science. How will non-medication dementia treatments like music listening play out? This challenge struck a chord with Naomi Thompson and team from Anglia Ruskin University. At dementia-specialized care centers, music therapists train staff and families. Singing, playing instruments, and listening to tunes became part of patient care. That's been done before, but actually studying these programs is untreaded ground. Would people even participate? Yes! More than 90% of patients, families, and staff participated. Survey says, musical therapy slightly decreased disruptiveness and improved quality of life. Sounds like care centers could be the next great stage for music. Encore!

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1: 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I'm Shayla Conley, and you're listening to Morning Edition on KACU. Taking a look outside, it's 59 degrees in Abilene and sunny. We have a high of 87 today, 3 mile per hour winds, and an overnight low of 68. We can expect highs up to 89 degrees tomorrow, as well as 92 on Friday. Up next on Morning Edition, U.S. Soccer revealed the names of the 26 players who will represent the United States during the World Cup. A look at the highlights and surprises for the tournament, which begins next month. 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
6: Good morning, me Martinez. 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
0: It's Morning Edition from NPR News. I'm Steve Inskeep.
6: And I'm Martinez. For the first time in decades, the U.S. men's soccer team gets to play on home turf during this summer's FIFA World Cup. Hopes are high, and now we know which 26 players are shouldering those hopes. NPR's Becky Sullivan was in New York on Tuesday when the squad was announced.
8: Last Friday, Ricardo Pepi was running errands with his dad at home in Texas when his phone screen lit up.
9: This grocery store, you know, we're just in the car, and then all of a sudden I just hear my phone and I check it and it's an email.
8: On Friday morning, every player on the team got a video message from coach Mauricio Pochettino congratulating them on making the World Cup roster.
9: My first reaction was just a lot of chills going through my body. I couldn't really believe it. And then I showed my father and he had the exact same reaction. So it was just something special, man, something that I can't really describe how it feels, to be honest. It's just a lot of happiness.
8: This moment was especially sweet for Pepi, the 23-year-old forward who was left off the roster last time. Half of this year's squad are, like him, new to the World Cup this year. The other half are veterans who made the trip in 2022, though even some of them were nervous on Friday as they awaited their own fate.
10: I'm usually a pretty cool customer, but yeah, there was definitely some anxiety, some nerves.
8: Defender Tim Ream is the oldest player on this World Cup squad. He's 38, has been team captain for many games over the past few years, and it's been a bumpy few years, by the way. There was a lot of optimism around what was then a really young team at the 22 World Cup, who tied England and reached the round of 16, but then things fell apart. In 2024, the squad got bounced in embarrassing fashion from the Copa America. They fired their coach in a panic amidst a storm of drama and then hired the big league coach, Pochettino, to right the ship. Even now, the jury is still out on whether he has pulled it off. Ream says all of that is now in the rearview mirror.
10: It's a World Cup. It doesn't matter what's happened. It's all in the past. Yes, you can learn from it, but it's not going to change what the intensity and what the level of play is. And we are a group who understands that.
8: There is a key difference this time, of course. The World Cup is here. 11 U.S. cities are hosting games, including the three group stage matches for the U.S., which will play in Los Angeles and Seattle. Here's midfielder Christian Roldan.
11: When you think of the 2026 World Cup, you think of pressure, right? But pressure comes with privilege. We have the opportunity to really motivate and inspire the next generation at this World Cup. And I think everybody holds that responsibility to their heart.
8: This World Cup has been circled on the calendar for years now because a whole generation of American players are now in their prime. Three key guys are all 27 years old. Midfielder Tyler Adams, who plays for the English team Bournemouth, the Swiss Army knife player Weston McKennie, and Air Force Brad, who spent some formative years growing up in Germany, and of course, forward Christian Pulisic, the quiet Pennsylvania native turned AC Milan star. For months, Pulisic has been peppered with questions about whether he feels the pressure.
9: No, I feel like I've been asked this question so many times, so I'm not going to get into it anymore. I mean, there's pressure. It's a World Cup. I understand.
8: Now the whirlwind has begun. The messages on Friday were followed by flights to New York and now to Atlanta to train. The team has just about 2 weeks to gel with a pair of international friendlies that will serve as tune-up games. Pulisic says this is what he has been waiting for his whole career.
9: You only have a World Cup in your home country once in your life. So I'm going to take advantage of these opportunities, and I'm grateful I get to do this.
8: The World Cup begins June 11th. The U.S. will play its first game the next day. Becky Sullivan, NPR News, New York.
6: 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I'm Amy Martinez.
0: And I'm Steve Inskeep.
1: 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Frontier Texas's summer tradition has begun. The first reenactment of the 1884 Pine Street Shootout begins at high noon on the outdoor courtyard this Saturday, May 30th. Guests are invited to stay after to talk with the characters and hear the history of the Pine Street Shootout. For more information, visit FrontierTexas.com. There will be a sunset market in the parking lot of Drug Emporium this Saturday, May 30th, from 4 p.m. to 9 p.m. There will be food trucks and local small business vendors. 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The inaugural motorcycle show benefiting Steps Recovery Center will be next Saturday, June 6th. This will be a motorcycles-only show with all types of motorcycles being judged, anything from antiques to adventure. There are over 10 categories to be judged in. Registration begins at 9 a.m. in the parking lot next to Stericycle Abilene off North Judge Ely. 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
3: Live from NPR News in Washington, I'm Corva Coleman. President Trump is scheduled to hold a cabinet meeting next hour. It was supposed to be at the Camp David presidential retreat, but Trump moved it to the White House, citing bad weather. It's not clear if he'll focus on negotiations with Iran to end the war. Trump has backed away from his weekend statement, saying a deal with Iran was essentially reached. In Gaza, the violence of war has collided with one of Islam's holiest holidays. Less than 2 weeks after Israel killed Hamas's top military wing commander, Israel has killed his successor. NPR's Anas Baba reports from Gaza City.
4: NPR observed three missiles leaving an apartment on one of Gaza's busiest streets Tuesday night. There was no warning. The strike killed Mohammed Aouda, who had only recently taken command of Hamas's armed wing. Gaza health officials say his wife, two sons, and daughter were also killed. Their funeral was held on the Muslim holiday Eid al-Adha. Just days ago, thousands gathered to bury his predecessor, Izzeddin al-Haddad. Israel describes these men as the architects of the October 7 attack in 2023. Even during one of the holiest moments of the year of the Muslims, the war does not pause. For now, the cycle of succession and the cycle of death continues. Anas Baba, NPR News, Gaza City.
3: In the U.S., Texas Attorney General Ken Paxton has defeated incumbent U.S. Senator John Cornyn in the state's runoff primary election. President Trump endorsed Paxton, a longtime Republican loyalist, last week. Brandon Roddinghouse is a professor of political science at the University of Houston.
5: This is really the end of the Bush era of the Republican model. Cornyn symbolized the traditional Texas GOP that had come to power in the early 1990s and had been so successful for decades. That business-oriented, institutional conservative that has a pragmatic streak was effectively defeated last night by Ken Paxton, but also as a proxy by Donald Trump.
3: He spoke to NPR's Morning Edition. Stocks opened higher this morning, extending a tech rally from yesterday. NPR's Scott Horsley reports the Dow Jones Industrials are up nearly 200 points.
6: Both the S&P 500 index and the NASDAQ closed at record highs on Tuesday, while the Dow backtracked only slightly from its own record set last week. Tech stocks tied to artificial intelligence continue to drive the rally. Memory chip maker Micron Technology saw its market value top $1 trillion this week. The company's stock price has more than tripled this year. Crude oil prices continue to soften on hopes of a deal to end the stalemate in the Strait of Hormuz. The U.S. benchmark is now below $90 a barrel. Retail gasoline prices are still elevated, though, averaging just under $4.50 a gallon. A report from the Conference Board shows high gas prices are weighing on consumer confidence. Scott Horsley, NPR News, Washington.
3: You're listening to NPR News. Officials in southwestern Washington state are looking for nine missing people from yesterday's industrial accident at a paper mill. A chemical tank imploded. It killed one person and injured nine others. The U.S. military says it conducted another deadly strike on an alleged drug boat in the eastern Pacific. The Pentagon says one alleged drug trafficker was killed and two others survived. The Pentagon says the Coast Guard is looking for them. The U.S. has attacked dozens of similar boats and killed scores of people. The Trump administration has never provided evidence of their links to drug trafficking. Authorities in Democratic Republic of the Congo and Uganda continue to respond to the Ebola outbreak in their countries. Now, neighboring nations say they're ramping up preparedness and monitoring efforts. NPR's Michael Koloki has more.
7: Rwanda's government says it's maintaining surveillance along its borders. This follows a recent announcement that it would deny entry to foreign nationals who had traveled to the Democratic Republic of Congo within 30 days prior to their arrival in Rwanda. In neighboring Tanzania, the government has put in place enhanced public health measures at border points, with authorities in Kenya and Zambia undertaking similar actions. South Sudan's government recently said it is carrying out monitoring activities and has initiated response surveillance measures for any potential Ebola cases. Earlier this month, the Regional Economic Bloc, the East African Community, to which both affected countries hold membership, called on partner nations to intensify cross-border coordination. For NPR News, I'm Michael Kaluki in Nairobi.
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2: Some of the happiest people in the whole world are old people.
1: That's Roman Catholic priest, spiritual theologian, Father Ronald Rollheiser, who also happens to be one of the most widely read spiritual writers in the English-speaking world. Today, we're discussing his latest book, Insane for the Light, A Spirituality for Our Wisdom Ears.
2: You have only three options in life. You can become a pathetic old fool. That's an old person who's trying to be young at all costs. I'll get a tummy tuck. I'll get a facelift. It's painful, you know. Or you can become an angry old fool. And that is, you know, life is for the young. The family doesn't visit me. This doesn't happen. You nurture and massage all your childhood wounds and so on. Or you become a holy old fool. Now, notice what's non-negotiable. You're going to be an old fool.
1: Insane for the Light is the final book in a trilogy written over a 25-year period, exploring spirituality and spiritual formation at different stages of life. Father Ron has written extensively about the challenges of young adulthood, those of middle age, and now in his late 70s, he's turning to the topic of what he calls the wisdom years, to explore what the final stages of life have yet to teach us.
2: I went to the funeral some years ago of the father of one of our priests, and he died at age 90. And he was a strong man and a good man his whole life. But he was a natural leader, captain of the football team. He had a very successful business. He married and had kids and so on. And his son, who was a priest, preached a very excellent homily at the funeral. He said, well, here lies our dad, 90 years old. Scripture says 70 is the sum of a man's years. Now, he got an extra 20 years. Why? He said, not even a big mystery. He said, it took God an extra 20 years to mellow him out. He said, and it did. He said he was too cantankerous to die at 70 or 80.
1: We discussed the transformational wisdom of aging, what it means to let go, and the joy to be found in the final chapters of a life well lived.
2: The best wines have to be aged in cracked old barrels. It's a natural process of mellowing the spirit.
1: Here's my conversation with Father Ronald Rollheiser.
9: Welcome, Father Ron.
2: Thank you. Thanks for having me.
9: Delightful to get to be with you today. You grew up in a large farming family in Saskatchewan. And I wonder, when you think back to that childhood experience, what are ways in which that home life, that farm life, perhaps has informed the work that you've done and the vocation that you've pursued?
2: So I grew up in a very safe family, and I'm always grateful for them. You know, Richard Rohr once said, he said, I grew up in Kansas, said, small town, conservative. And he said, I'm grateful for that. He said, now I'm free for the rest of my life. You know, you know, it gives you deep roots. You know, I work with a lot of young people today. I feel for them. They don't have those roots. So I'm so grateful for just the cocoon and the sheltered life I had. When I graduated from high school, you're not going to believe that I never used a telephone. You know, we didn't have one, you know. Today, you'd laugh at that. A lot of kids don't even know what a house phone is. Okay. But I'm grateful for that. Like, it gives you solid roots, and now I'm pretty free.
9: Your parents passed away, I think you were 23, perhaps, when they passed. How do you think that their passing at a relatively young age, when you were still a relatively young man, how has that shaped your work and your work on spirituality, especially, you think?
2: I was 23. My parents passed away within 3 months of each other. They were young. My dad was 62. My mom was 58. That's pretty young, you know. You're graduating from college at that age. So at the time, it was pretty interesting. First, we had a big family which sheltered it. But it took me a while to realize that I wanted them, but at that age, I no longer needed them. what my mom and dad had to give me, they gave. I think we only get really understand people after they're gone. Death washes clean. And after a year or two, you realize exactly who you had. And I was very grateful. And, you know, my parents nurture me now in a different way than they did when they were alive.
9: We're going to get to your newest book here in a little bit, but I want to explore some of the earlier themes that you developed. And in your classic work, The Holy Longing, you define spirituality as what we do with our fires. Unpack that for us a bit.
2: You know, Lee, normally when people think of spirituality, they think of explicit, proactive church activities. I go on retreats, I do this, I do centering prayer. Yes, but everybody has a spirituality. They were born, and go right back to one of the great lines that has influenced all of my writings, comes from St. Augustine. His famous line, he said, "You've made us for yourself, Lord, and our hearts are restless till they rest in you." Okay. So we're born and we have this fire inside of it. Everybody has it. And what you do with this fire is your spirituality. So in the book, I contrast three people. Mother Teresa, everybody said, she's a saint. And I quote Kierkegaard, the great Lutheran theologian, who says, "To be a saint is to will the one thing." See, Mother Teresa, you never think of Mother Teresa as an erotic woman. But she had a deep fire. She could will one thing, God and the poor. And if you get in my way, I'll run over you, you know. See, that's your spirituality. On the other side, I contrasted the rock singer, Janis Joplin, who was this rock singer at this powerful energy. She could electrify an arena and so on. That's spiritual fire. But she died at age 27, as did, you know, a lot of others, Amy Winehouse and so on, Elvis Presley. They don't commit suicide. They don't channel it. And after all, it just kills you. And then in between, I contrasted Princess Diana. It's interesting. When she died in 1997, her death was the most watched event in human history. And her brother gave a eulogy. He said, you know, people ask, why was my sister so popular? People say she's a beautiful woman. He said, no, a lot of women are beautiful and they're hated for it. She couldn't hide her weakness. She couldn't hide her vulnerability. She was a half Mother Teresa, half Janis Joplin. She'd actually would go and work with Mother Teresa. And she'd pray the rosary with Mother Teresa. And then she'd come back and have a vacation with a playboy on the Riviera. And that was her spirituality. We all have one. What you do with your fire, if you go to Las Vegas and drink yourself to death, that's your spirituality. If you become a monk and go and live in a monastery and fast for the rest of your life, that's your spirituality. That's what you're doing with your fire. So it isn't church-related. It's what do you do with the fire inside of you? And that's what I call the holy longing that's inside of all of us. You're born with this fire, which is unquenchable. Karl Rahner once coined a great line, as only a German can do with a tortured language. He said, in the torment of the insufficiency of everything attainable, you ultimately learn that in this life, there is no finished symphony. I like that. In this life, it's wonderful. Nobody gets to finish symphony because we're overwired with this divine fire.
9: I was raised in what a lot of people would class as Protestant fundamentalist tradition in the South, Bible Belt. And we often would have a kind of a teetotaling anxiety about a variety of pleasures. And then I went on to Notre Dame to do my PhD in theology. And my first semester there, I remember a very well-known Catholic moral theologian, and he had us to his house for our class on a weekly basis. And I remember that first week stepping into his dining room at break, and there was a very large liquor cabinet in his dining room. And somebody raised in Christianity in the Bible Belt, I didn't quite know what to do with that. But it's always fascinated me that there seems to be something about the Catholic tradition that you're not so anxious and fearful about rightfully enjoyed pleasure. How do you see that playing into your accounts of spirituality?
2: We all have our own neuroses, you know. So you have, you know, an evangelical neurosis about liquor or dancing or whatever. See, the Catholics, we had it about sex. As a Roman Catholic, everything goes except sex. There, if you sneeze wrong, you may go to hell, you know. And I think that all of us as Christians, irrespective of your denomination, we could learn something from Jesus, you know, that Jesus challenged us to enjoy life. Remember, Jesus scandalized people by his capacity to simply enjoy life. When they said, the Pharisees, they fast, the disciples of John, why don't you fast? He said, the bridegroom is still here. But the bridegroom there means double. It means, you know, Jesus is still here. But it's also the bridegroom means the season of your life. You're young, you're healthy. Jesus says, enjoy that. Don't feel guilty. We have Protestant guilt and Catholic guilt and Jewish guilt and so on. That's a neurosis. And incidentally, that doesn't come from religion because it's all over in the secular world. You know where our neurosis and stuff comes from? Religion plays in when we're young. When you're in the high chair and someone says, don't eat like a little pig. That's the first time you start getting guilt complexes and so on. Seeing who do you think you are and so on. So by the time we get to be adults, we're carrying this. And then it oftentimes crystallizes in religion. You know, I have Catholic guilt. A little humor, if I can insert some humor, but what I had on Saturday Night Live, Colin Jost was saying, he says, you know, that at one point, Donald Trump had said that Nancy Pelosi hates me. And Nancy Pelosi said, I don't hate anybody. I'm a Roman Catholic. We don't hate anybody. So Colin Jost said, well, she's wrong. He said, I'm a Roman Catholic too. And as a Roman Catholic, you always hate one person, yourself. So that, Lee, is a neurosis we all carry.
9: What has that been like for you in learning to overcome your own neuroses?
2: So I went to the seminary young at 18. At that time, I was carrying a lot of, if you move wrong, you could go to hell. Theological studies helped, prayer and just growth and friendship, and especially studying about Jesus. And the older I get, I fear less. God is love. Why are we afraid of God? Why would we be afraid to die? And incidentally, if you remember, Lee, in all that literature of people have been clinically dead and brought back to life, in every one of the cases, they didn't want to come back. They couldn't describe it. They met love, they met light in a way they've never met before. So we have this fear. And I'll admit in my life, I've been slow to overcome that.
9: You have defined kind of four pillars of spirituality, things like prayer, justice, community, and then a fourth, what you call essential pillar of Christian life, being a mellow heart, which I think might be surprising to a lot of folks. So unpack that one for us a bit.
2: Well, you know, that's so important. And again, I'll go to scripture. You know, the story of the prodigal son, the prodigal father, the older brother.
1: If you're not familiar with the story, Father Ron is referencing one of Jesus' parables. A father has two boys. The younger, impetuous brother asks for his inheritance early in a grave sort of disrespect to his father. He leaves home, leads a reckless life, squanders his inheritance, and meanwhile the dutiful older brother stays home, attends to his responsibilities, stays with the father. The adventurous, foolhardy brother off in a far country, now destitute, eating the food he helps dole out to the unclean pigs, comes to himself, decides to take a chance and go back home. His father, who's been eagerly waiting, anticipating, longing, hoping for his boy to come home, is overjoyed at his beloved boy's return. So he plans a feast to celebrate the son that was lost, having been found. Yet the older brother refuses to join in the festivities, resentful, bitter, miserly with regard to his father's extravagance, his father's grace toward a brother who does not deserve it.
2: Now notice the older brother, he's done everything right. He's too angry to go in the house. See, you can be doing everything right and your energy is all wrong. And you get that from great thinkers. I remember as a theology student reading Gutierrez, the father of liberation theology, and it kind of shocked me that he'd say that. He said, you know, if you're a North American and you read about our oppression and you get angry, he said, don't come. We have many problems without importing your unhappiness. You have to have a mellow spirit. Otherwise, you know, for instance, if I'm your neighbor and I'm this staunch Christian and I'm angry most of the time and I'm on your case and nobody's living right, you don't want me for a neighbor. Like you say, you have to keep the word, keep the commandments. And then also for a Christian, very important, you have to have some community involvement. When people say, I'm spiritual but not religious, that can be true, but you can't be Christian. Christianity is communal religion. You got to do with other people, you know? And then you have to have some thing for the poor. Remember, Jesus makes that so clear. But you can do all of those three and be an angry, bitter person. And that worries me sometimes. Very sincere Christians who are just, they don't have a mellow spirit.
9: What advice would you give to those who can see that they are caught up in bitterness or anger and want to mellow out?
2: The first thing is we have to admit it. And in fact, first of all, there's a lot of anger in all of us, but we have to admit it. I've talked to people who came with white knuckles saying, I've never been angry in my life. No, it's like an AA, Alcoholics Anonymous. Until you admit, I'm an alcoholic, you can't be helped. And all of us carry wounds from our childhood and bitterness and so on. It's interesting, and I think I say that in the book. One point I quote the Swiss psychologist, Alice Miller, and Alice Miller says, from age 45 on, your entire spiritual and psychological task is to grieve your wounds so you don't age into an angry, bitter person. You know, I was once at a psychology conference, and somebody asked this psychiatrist, why do so many people get angry when they get old? And he laughed and he said, it never happens. He said, in 40 years, I've never seen a person get angry when they get old. He said, I think this is what you're talking about. You're talking about an angry person

0: better than me. And all I can do is grieve and let it go, because otherwise I'm taking it to my grave. I always tell people, that's in the book. You're still young. You get to be my age in late 70s. There's only two spiritual words you need left, you know, gratitude and forgiveness. You don't want to die an angry, bitter person. You want to die with a mellow heart.
1: You talk some about the distinction between metanoia, the Greek word often translates repentance, and paranoia. There's a fascinating kind of contrast. So paranoia with the kind of clenched fists that you were talking about a moment ago, and metanoia, the sort of open spirit of trust. But when we are in this moment in which there's so much defensiveness, so much suspicion, what might be some practical first steps in moving from paranoia towards this higher mind or towards this metanoia?
0: Let me just start with the words. In the Greek New Testament, the first word out of Jesus' mouth is the word metanoia, okay? But in English, we translate that as repent. Repent and believe in the good news, but we miss the meaning. If I say to you, repent, it seems to imply you've already done something wrong and you've got to come back from that. That's not what the word means. First of all, it comes from two Greek words, meta, which we have in English, you know, it's above. And then noia is nous, that's minds. So Jesus put on the above mind and basically stop being paranoid. I want to give you a little example. Some of the old ancient church fathers had a very good homily on this. They said, you have two minds. In all of us, there's a noble, high mind. There's nobility inside of you. And in all of us, there's a petty, wounded one mind. And at any minute, you can be operating one or the other. So for instance, suppose you get up some morning, Lee, and you're feeling like Jesus. You can embrace the world and die and so on. You go to work and somebody insults you, and in 1 minute, you just freeze over. See, which of those people is you? They're both you. There's a high, noble Lee, and there's also a wounded Lee. So Jesus said, get into that above mind. Get into your noble mind, which is, and in Greek, that's a pun against paranoia. Henry Nouwen wrote a wonderful, very simple book in it. You read it in an hour and a half, in which he contrasts as a posture. He said, the posture of paranoia are clenched fists. You're protecting yourself. The posture of metanoia is Jesus on the cross. Arms open, hands open, nails through the hands, nothing self-protective. And in many ways, that's the gospel in one word. Put on the above mind. Now you said, how do we do that? It's a lifelong process. You know, we need to be proactive, you know, both psychologically and spiritually. Psychologically, to own our wounds, like Alice Miller says, grieve that you've been hurt, and we've all been hurt. It's not a question of, have you been hurt? Where are your wounds? And you can't undo the past. You can't undo the fact your mother loved your sister better than you. But you can grieve it, then it won't get bitter, you won't get angry. But then also, you know, we have to invite people to do proactive religious steps, to read scripture, to pray, to ask Jesus, to work with groups and so on. Discipleship is a work. The word discipleship comes from the word discipline. We put ourselves under a discipline to be a disciple of Jesus. And so we need to encourage people to proactively work at that.

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Coming up, Father Ron and I discuss the three stages of life as he sees them and why he believes we must do the spiritual work it takes to give our lives away and to give our death away.

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0: Welcome back to No Small Endeavor, exploring what it means to live a good life. I'm Lee C. Camp. If you're just joining us, our guest today is spiritual theologian Father Ronald Rollheiser. We're discussing his latest book, Insane for the Light, A Spirituality for Our Wisdom Years. In your book, The Restless Heart, you suggested that it's like we're constitutively lonely. I think you even say to be human is to be lonely. And so I would love to talk about that a bit and also talk about the way in which I suppose there's certain forms of loneliness that we can do something to salve through friendship. And yet you're pointing to some sort of existential loneliness, which perhaps is an invitation to something else. So I don't know, unpack some of that for us.
1: Well, again, I want to come back to St. Augustine. You've made us for yourself, Lord, and our hearts are restless until they rest in you. Now, let me try to tease that out. As Christians, we believe we're made in the image and likeness of God. But we tend to idealize that and miss the point. You think of some kind of icon stamped inside of you. No, you have the fire of God inside of you. You are overcharged for this life. See, there's nothing in this world that can bring you to complete fulfillment. Like Ronner said, there's no final symphony. See, so we're always going to be somewhat lonely, somewhat restless. We're never going to get, other than maybe in a few ecstatic moments, it's never going to be enough. You know, an image I use with my students, you know that famous text in Ecclesiastes about there's a season? Remember the old one, there's a season, a time to be born, time to die, time to live, time to grow. And they say, time for war, time for peace. And we stop reading. But he hasn't made his point. He says, time for war and time for peace. He says, God has made everything beautiful in its own time, but God has put timelessness into the human heart. So the human heart is out of sync from the seasons from beginning to end. Nature has these wonderful rhythms, except you've never fit in because there's timelessness inside of you. If I can use a bad metaphor, I must say, tell my students that the difference between humans and animals, cattle contentedly munch grass in pastures, and human beings discontentedly smoke grass in bars. And the difference, cattle don't have timelessness inside of them. So that's where we're always going to be lonely. It's important to accept that. Because, you know, if we don't, then you're going to do violence to people. So, for instance, if you get married and you believe your spouse can make you completely, you're going to do violence to your spouse. Your spouse can't do that. No matter how good she is, she's not God. You know, we are all limited. And see, sometimes we're too hard on each other because we ask people to do something they can't do for us. You can't make my life complete. Only God can. There is no final symphony. And if you accept that, a lot of times we're more at peace because you're not trying to get something that life can't give you. And I don't think that's pessimistic or particularly stoic. First of all, it's real. Everybody come up to you and say, no, Lee, I've been completely happy my whole life. But you need psychiatric help. You know, it doesn't mean we're somehow morbid. That's part of life. Part of a marriage is to realize that this other person can't give you complete happiness. You know, there's a British author, Rachel Billington, in all of her books, she'll always have this line. She says, the first task in a marriage is for the couple to console each other for the fact that they cannot not disappoint each other because you're not God. You know, you can't be completely adequate.
0: Your academic work often engages St. John of the Cross, who calls us to understand God more by not understanding. Help us make some sense of what that could possibly mean.
1: You know, we've had a lot of mystics in history. John of the Cross was an academic, and he lays out a structure. So, in fact, the structure of my three major books, The Holy Longing, Sacred Fire, Insane for the Light, that's John of the Cross. He said, there's three phases in your life. The stage of trying to get your life together, Holy Longing. The stage of 50 years, like right now, you're trying to give your life away, Sacred Fire. And then we also have to learn how to die and give our deaths away. So he has this great structure and so on. I want to pick up that line. I sometimes make students do a paper on learn to understand more by not understanding than by understanding. Sounds like a contradiction. Let me give you this. Lee, suppose somebody comes up to you and says, you know, Lee, I've known you. I know your family. I know your background. I know your ethnicity. I know your Enneagram number. I know your Myers-Briggs number. I think I understand you. Do you feel very understood?
0: I think not.
1: You feel violated. If somebody comes up to you and says, Lee, I've known you for 35 years, you're a mystery to me. See, then you're understood. We do it with God. We do it with people. We put them in boxes. And that's also what a dark night is. God disappears, not that God disappears. The way you understood God, we have God's Enneagram number and God says, no, I'm taking this all away. Just sit in front of me. You know, I used a little image from Thomas Keating, the great Trappist. And I loved it. It's so simple. He said, imagine a mother fish at the bottom of the ocean, 300 feet down. And these baby fish come and say, Mother, what's this water everybody talks about? So today she'd set up a PowerPoint and show them slides of water. Niagara Falls, all the tap, you know, this tide coming in. No, they're 300 feet in water and they're watching pictures. But at a certain point, she would turn off the projector and say, now just sit in the water. Those were pictures. See, that's what God does. That's what he calls a dark night. She's not at a certain point, God says, okay, enough with the projector. Luke says, it's in him we move and breathe and have our being. Like, so that now we're just sitting in the water without the pictures. But that's also true for each other. As we get older, the more we have to let go of it. I know your Enneagram number. I know your family. I know your ethnicity. We have to let it go and say, no, just let the person be who they are. I love that line. Learn to understand more by not understanding than by understanding, especially to get older. When you're 20s and 30s and 40s, no, not yet.

0: your new book, Insane for the Light, why choose such a word like insane? How does that play into your project there?
1: Two reasons. Okay. That's part of the famous Getty poem, The Holy Longing. And in the poem, he says, when you get to a certain age, this might happen. He said, suddenly the world doesn't work for you anymore. You become insane for the light and you want to be gone. Okay. Now, I twin that with a story that I begin the book with. Rachel Remen, who's a famous doctor and a famous spiritual writer, she writes the story. She said when she was 14 years old, she would go in Saturday morning and work as a child nurse, what they call, you know, candy striping or whatever. And she was assigned to this 86-year-old woman who hadn't spoken for some years. So she had to spend the Saturday morning with this woman. And she said, the woman completely ignored me. I came in, she was sitting and looking out the window and would never turn her head. No matter what I said to her, you know, can I get something for you? Nothing. Then after 2 hours, mercifully, her time was up. She said to the woman, she said, well, my time's up. I'm going to leave now. And the woman turned and looked at me, said, and there was a strange look on her face. She said, I'd never seen that expression before. And it startled me. I said, you know, what were you looking at? And this woman hadn't spoken for some years, says, dear, I was looking at the light. I was looking at the light. No, not the end of the story. Rachel Remen became a gynecologist. She says, when I saw that expression next, that when you deliver a baby and it opens his eyes to the light, that's the look on the baby's face. They see the light for the first time. This woman, insane for the light.
0: In Insane for the Light, you argue that the latter part of our lives must be this move toward learning to give our deaths away. So describe to us what that could possibly mean, what it might mean for us to give our deaths away.
1: Okay, it's an expression actually I got from Henry Nouwen. I know a lot of people are using it. See, right now, you are in the prime of your life. Until you're 65, 70, or 80 years old, you are trying to give your life for others. You're doing this work. You're doing ministry. You're raising kids. But then at a certain point, today, a lot of people, for instance, they might retire at 65, their grandparents, but they might live another 25 years healthily. What are those years for? You know, they're not just for grandparenting. You're asked to do something else. Now, you're asked to make those latter years. You don't stop living, but as a way that when you go away, you leave a good spirit behind. But also another thing, and that's the part of the book that people don't quite get, okay? And that's, I think, chapter 4 on passivity. But that's a deep Christian thing. But let's go back to Jesus. You know, you can divide Jesus' life perfectly into two parts. From the time he does his ministry until the time he's arrested and they lead him away, that's Jesus' active life. That's how Jesus gives his life for us. But from the time he's arrested until the time he dies, notice he doesn't do anything anymore. He's passive. And in that way, he gives his death to us. Now, it's interesting as Christians, we say, Jesus lived for us, Jesus died for us, as it was the same movement. They're two very different movements. Jesus gave his life for us by his activity. He gave his death for us by his passivity. As Christians, we believe we're saved more by his death than by his life. It's an interesting mystery. But that's the mystery of passivity. But let me try to tease that out. See, our culture doesn't get that, but we need to get that. For instance, that's one of the reasons we believe in euthanasia. Why should this person be here? What do they have to give? One of the stories I think I used in the book, family friend of mine, who's now a writer, she said she grew up in a family, 5 siblings, and her dad was an alcoholic, and his alcoholism destroyed the family completely. So by the time he died, the children couldn't get along with each other. Said, and then for years, my mother tried to reconcile us. She'd bring us together at Thanksgiving, didn't work. Then my mother died of cancer. And during the last days of her life, she was in a coma in hospice. Couldn't speak. The family gathered around her. You know what? They reconciled. She was able to do something when she couldn't speak than what she did in all the years of speaking. For instance, the next time you go to a funeral that's really sad, what can you say? Nothing. But you can be there. And your helplessness, your incapacity to say something is going to say something deeper than what you could say. So your passivity and your vulnerability, you create community in ways oftentimes we can't with our activity. See, that's a deep mystery, and it's one our culture doesn't get.

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Coming up is a short break, followed by our conversation about the opportunity for growth that is inherent in the aging process and why he strives to be a holy old fool.

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0: Welcome back to No Small Endeavor, exploring what it means to live a good life. I'm Lee C. Camp. If you're just joining us, our guest today is Father Ronald Rollheiser. We're discussing his latest book, Insane for the Light, A Spirituality for Our Wisdom Years.
1: I was fascinated in reading your book. I'm watching my own parents age, turn into a difficult season with health. And I think that one of the things your book does is it invites us to turn those difficulties on its head and say, this is an opportunity to grow in certain ways that we simply can't grow earlier in our lives, because now we must face vulnerability. Now we must face marginalization. Now we must face having to let go and being passive, and it can become this transformative season. I even found in myself a sort of hopefulness about the difficulties ahead that I had not found anybody help me with so far. But I don't know, further commentary on that?
2: Yeah, that's a very important point, Lee. Let me illustrate with a story, then I'll tease it out. I went to the funeral some years ago of the father of one of our priests, and he died at age 90, and he was a strong man and a good man. His whole life, but he was a natural leader, captain of the football team, this, that. He had a very successful business. He married and had kids and so on, but he was always the leader, the natural leader. Then he died at age 90, okay? And his son, who was a priest, preached a very excellent homily at the funeral. He said, well, here lies our dad, 90 years old. And he said, scripture says 70 is the sum of a man's years, 80 for those who are strong. Now, he got an extra 20 years. Why? He said, not even a big mystery. He said, it took God an extra 20 years to mellow him out. He said, and it did. He said, he was too cantankerous to die at 70 or 80. But the last 10 years of his life, he said, there were years of massive diminishment. His wife died, broke his heart. Then he had a stroke. He's a walker, humbling. Then he had another stroke. Then he was in assisted living. So by the time he died, you'd go to visit him. He'd take your hand and he'd say, help me. He said, he couldn't say that since he was 6 years old. He said, he was ready for heaven. See, so these diminishments, they do for us what sometimes we don't do for ourselves. The aging process is a natural process of mellowing the spirit. I have a great metaphor in the book from James Hillman. And James Hillman says on aging, he says, why would God and nature design it that just when you get to the peak of your mental thing, your body starts breaking down? The best wines have to be aged in cracked old barrels. That mellows the soul. When Jesus, you got to be like a child. We always think he's idealizing the innocence of a child. He's not. He's idealizing the helplessness. Little children have no illusion of self-sufficiency. If mom and dad don't get up, they don't eat. Through 80 years of his life, my dad, the illusion of self-sufficiency, I do it. I take care of myself. Thomas Aquinas had a wonderful definition of God. He says, in Latin, he said, God is ipsum esse subsistens. God is self-sufficient being, but God is the only one that's self-sufficient. You got to recognize that.

0: You mentioned a moment ago, I think, Richard Rohr. And in your book, you talk about how Rohr says we have a choice as we grow old to be a pathetic old fool, an angry old fool, or a holy old fool. Describe all three of those for us and then talk to us about how to become a holy old fool.
1: Yeah, I like that because it's a simple and it's non-negotiable. So Richard would say this, when you reach 75, you have only three options in life. You can become a pathetic old fool. That's an old person who's trying to be young at all costs. I'll get a tummy tuck. I'll get a facelift. That's pathos. The word pathos means it's painful. Or you can become an angry old fool. And that is, you know, life is for the young. The family doesn't visit me. This doesn't happen. You nurture and massage all your childhood wounds and so on. Or you become a holy old fool. Now, notice what's non-negotiable. You're going to be an old fool. I'm getting there, you know. I'm 78 years old. Your body, everything, it's not the same, you know. You're going to be marginalized, and you have these three options. I'm going to try to be young at all costs, or I'm going to be angry, or I'm just going to receive it. And some of the happiest people in the whole world are old people. They're old fools. You know, I love the verb that Marx used when Jesus dies on the cross. He said, then he bowed, he said, and he gave over his spirit. Notice, giving over is not resignation. He didn't say the playground bully has me pinned, and I'm going to say, to give it over in love. See, and then you'll be happy.
0: Have either of those two options of being a pathetic old fool or an angry old fool been a temptation to you?
1: They're always lurking. What's this thing in scripture we have to say, get behind me, Satan? Okay, it's vanity, you know. Like right now, I'm undergoing chemotherapy. My hair is going to fall out. And, you know, when I was a younger man, that would have tormented me. Now I have to look at myself, vanity. Vanity. Let it go. Because otherwise I'm going to be angry or pathetic. But no, the temptations never go away. They're always there, you know, and they got to renew it every day.
0: Are there other particular lessons you're learning yourself through the process of aging that you are having to continue to work with and work on?
1: I'd say the big one is the lesson of letting go. You're letting go of a place in the world. For instance, I was president of this school. Now I'm just teaching here and they make decisions I don't like. I have nothing to say. You know, I used to be very healthy, used to jog every day and so on. Now I'm undergoing cancer treatment, so you let that go. And you know that Christmas carol about where they say, let it snow, let it snow, let it snow. My song now is let it go, let it go. Let it go. You know, and it's not that you become passive, but you just have to accept that you're no longer 25. And this is only going to get worse, you know, as my health deteriorates. God, hope it doesn't happen that I'm in some assisted living facility and eating Jell-O and saltless meals at 4:30 in the afternoon.
0: Okay. When you think about the young man that you were, let's say 20s and 30s, what are primary things that you would have wanted to tell that young man from the perspective you now have?
1: That's a complex one. You know, again, with Richard Rohr and stuff and John of the Cross, we make a distinction between the two halves of life. Say when you're in 20s and 30s, the parable of the talents of Jesus, that's very important. You got to work with your talents. You got to do this stuff and stuff. This is not necessarily time for you to let go. I mean, you have to try to let go of anger and bitterness or whatever hurts you have. But, you know, you have a place in the world and God wants you there. God wants you to do that. When you're 75, you're on a different plateau now. Look at those three options, pathos, anger, holiness, you know. That's one of the reasons I followed John of the Cross. He's very nuanced. He would say the rules are a little different when you're in midlife and young than when you get old. Right now, God has given you talents and it's given you a vocation and stuff to do this. And you can be unfaithful by not using your talents and so on. When you be at 75, you say, like, I got to let it go. I got to let it go. What you would need to work on as a young man is more just always be conscious of your anger and, you know, that you don't become the older brother of the prodigal son. I'm doing everything right for Jesus and nobody can stand me.
0: When you think about that loneliness that we were talking about earlier, the existential loneliness, and seeking to frame that as this longing for communion with God, What does that look like for you now at your age? Do you often still experience acute loneliness, or how does your own vocation and communion with God solve that, or what's that like for you?
1: Good question. Now, I'll be honest. For instance, I'm a Roman Catholic priest. I'm a celibate. For most of those years, that celibacy has been a big burden. Now that I'm over 70, not so much anymore. It's more like St. Paul. Now I'm looking to finish the race. And maybe the hormones aren't as strong either and so on. But right now I have more peace with the loneliness as a celibate, being alone, sleeping alone at night and so on, than I had when I was younger. When you're young, you don't want that loneliness, you know. I'm just much more at peace with it now. But I'll confess that for 60 years of my life, that wasn't the case. You know, it was a struggle, and it's meant to be a struggle.
0: As we close, you mentioned a young colleague going to visit a very vibrant, I think, 90-year-old. Do you remember the story I'm talking about?
1: Yeah. We had one of our priests who actually lived to be 100. But he was one of these men who was just completely mellow. And I went to visit him with a young colleague. He was a young guy in his 20s, and so a very bright young man. So at one point, he says to the priest, said, Leo, he says, God, it's wonderful. You're over 90 or so. I said, when I am 90, I want to be like you. What's the secret? He said, start now. People don't get angry when they get old. Angry people get old. Try to let go of anger. Try to get mellow spirit, you know, and do the things that it takes to do it. Merton used to tell himself, somebody said, you know, like, said, right now, try and say, go home and have a beer. Do something to, you know, mellow yourself out. You're too angry. You shouldn't be doing this, you know.
0: We've been talking to Father Ron Rollheiser on his latest book, Insane for the Light. Father Ron, thanks so much for your time with us today. Thanks for your beautiful work and the beautiful encouragement in that, all that you shared with us today.
1: Well, thank you for having me, Lee. It's been a delight, and your questions have been just excellent.
0: Thank you so much.

Here's one closing take on today's interview. We spend so much of our lives at our best trying to give our life away through work, love, vocation, service. But Ron presses us to consider that the final chapters of our lives carry their own moral weight. How we age, how we diminish, how we face vulnerability, these can become a gift to those we love, or a burden they must quietly endure. None of us wants to die as a bitter or an angry old person. The question is whether we are learning even now how to become mellow. The question Ron leaves us with is whether we are learning even now how to let our death become a gift that can be given away. I love the story Ron told near the end of our conversation about a young priest who asks a radiant, joyful man in his 90s, "When I'm your age, I want to be like you. What's the secret?" And the reply, disarmingly simple, "Start now." I've already retold that story numerous times to friends and family, at least partially, I think, because lately I've been watching several people close to me grow old. And out of that watching, a new mantra has come to me. This, we grow old with our habits. And on this note was another of Ron's poignant observations. People don't get angry when they get old. Angry people get old. We do not, or so it appears, suddenly become different people late in life. We may simply become more fully who we already are. So today's practices matter. Grieve what can't be undone, so it doesn't turn bitter. Choose now what kind of old fool you're becoming. Practice letting go again and again, and maybe begin simplifying your spiritual vocabulary until it finally comes down to just two words Ron names with such clarity: gratitude and forgiveness. That's a small, but not so small take on today's episode. Peace to you, my friend. You've been listening to No Small Endeavor and our interview with Roman Catholic priest and theologian Father Ronald Rollheiser on his latest book, Insane for the Light, A Spirituality for Our Wisdom Years. If you missed a portion of this interview or would like to have access to the complete unabridged version, you can follow our podcast wherever you listen. We gratefully acknowledge the support of Lilly Endowment Incorporated, a private philanthropic foundation supporting the causes of community development, education, and religion.

0: 69, but after the Port Mansfield cut was dug, they shortened the race to just 40 miles. It was just a one-day event then, and held only at the north end of the island near Corpus. I think they should bring back the original. And during spring break, all those college kids with unlimited energy and stamina would make it a fascinating event. The Port Mansfield cut would require a brisk, refreshing swim across the channel. It would add a little Ironman challenge 30 miles in, and maybe, continuing with that theme, there could be a day of beach cycling, but only with those one-speed bikes with the big tires. I would even participate myself. Well, participate as support crew. I would drive the beer truck. I'm W.F. Strong. These are stories from Texas. Some of them are true.
1: 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Strong is a professor of culture and communication at the University of Texas, Rio Grande Valley. 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
1: It's time for the West Texas Dispatch. Texas primary elections are finally over after yesterday's runoff. Those candidates are now shifting their focus to defeating their opponents on the other side of the aisle. We'll have the final installment of our month-long series, Minds on Trial, wrapping up by looking at how society views and approaches mental health. Some West Texans are fighting the federal government's expansion of border barriers. Officials and landowners have collaborated on a letter expressing their opposition. We'll also bring you the view from local educators who serve students with special needs. They share how the families they serve fared in the first round of school choice funding. And spring brings lots of shoppers to the area's farmers markets. We visited Abilene's Saturday morning market to check in on how the crops and other goods are looking this season. All that and more coming up after the news from KACU.
2: It's 12:01. I'm Calvin Claiborne with KACU News. Texas voters decided several high-profile runoff races yesterday night, including a nationally watched Republican U.S. Senate primary. The Texas Newsroom's Lucia Vasquez reports.
3: Texas Attorney General Ken Paxton defeated incumbent Senator John Cornyn in the Republican runoff for U.S. Senate. Paxton will face Democrat James Tallarico in the general election this fall. In the race for Attorney General, Republican State Senator Mays Middleton defeated U.S. Representative Chip Roy. Middleton will be running against State Senator Nathan Johnson, who won the Democrats' runoff for AG on Tuesday. Democrat Vicki Goodwin also won her party's runoff for Lieutenant Governor. She'll challenge longtime incumbent Republican Lieutenant Governor Dan Patrick in November. I'm Lucio Vasquez in Houston.
2: Senator John Cornyn gave his concession speech not long after polls closed Tuesday night. The four-term incumbent ignored mentioning his opponent directly, but the Texas Newsroom's Blaise Ganey says he did mention his overall support for the party.
4: Cornyn has been Texas Senator since 2002. Before that, he was Texas Attorney General. Tuesday, his political career came to an end early in the night as polls opened with him trailing Attorney General Ken Paxton by a sizable amount. The two were in an intense battle where Cornyn had said Paxton winning the race would be bad for the Republican Party. But in his concession speech, he said he will support any Texas Republican in November.
5: I've always supported the Republican ticket, and I intend to do so again in this general election.
4: Paxton will now advance to the general election where he will face Democrat James Tallarico. I'm Blaise Ganey in Austin.
2: Several runoffs for commissioner and judge nominees in South Texas were decided yesterday. KEDT's Rob Boskamp has more.
6: In the Nueces County Commissioner Precinct 2 Democratic primary runoff, Isabel Noyola Martin won 54% of the vote, defeating longtime incumbent Joe A. Gonzalez. For the county chair Democratic primary, Connor Rice defeated Alejandro Rubio. In Aransas County's Commissioner Precinct 2 Republican primary runoff, Scott R. Mapes defeated Abel Pee Wee Solis. In the Rio Grande Valley's Cameron County, the county judge Democratic primary runoff saw Esteban Steve Guerra defeat incumbent Eddie Trevino Jr. with 55% of the vote. For the county commissioner precinct 2 Democratic primary, Joseph L. Lucio edged out Joey Lopez by just over 40 votes. For district judge of the 107th Democratic primary, Noe Garza defeated Jesus T. Garcia Jr. The justice of the peace precinct 4 Democratic primary saw Juan Mendoza defeat Gabriela Gabby Fernandez. I'm Rob Boskamp in Corpus Christi.
2: Tom Sell will be the Republican on the ballot in the midterm election for Texas's 19th congressional district seat. Sell claimed 64% of the vote over the other candidate in the runoff, Abraham Enriquez. Following his victory, Sell said his approach to campaigning won't change much as he shifts into gear for the next stretch.
7: We just wanted to run a kind of a distinctly positive race. It's kind of different from much of the political culture that we know these days. And, I want West Texas to be a real light for the entire nation in that way. So, we're going to continue to do the work. There'll be a greater distinction, obviously, between what the Democratic Party stands for and what the Republican Party does. I'm excited to get into those debates.
2: Sell will face Kyle Rabel, who describes himself as an LBJ yellow dog style Democrat, in the November 3rd general election. Stay tuned to KACU's West Texas Dispatch to hear more. In Abilene, it's 81 degrees, 86 is today's high, and 66 is tonight's low. This has been a look at state and local news on KACU. 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

0: This is the West Texas Dispatch. I'm George Levesque. Well, the primary is finally behind us, and the November ballot is set. Texas Republicans chose Ken Paxton to face James Talrico for the U.S. Senate in the fall. West Texas opted for Tom Sell in the race to fill the Senate that is being vacated by Jody Arrington. We've invited our regular commentator, Paul Fabrizio, to come in and break down the outcome of this runoff election. Paul, once again, thank you for joining us here.
1: Oh, it's good to be here. Thank you so much, George.
0: President Trump endorsed several candidates on Texas Republican runoff ballot. The big one, Paxton, defeated the senior Senator Cornyn, who'd been there for a long time, 2002. Over the last few weeks, the polls kind of close-ish, and then Paxton got that endorsement.
1: And jumped. He won by about 25 points, and
0: wow,
1: that was a real surprise. You know, you look at the polls before, and for the most part, they showed Paxton with a decent lead. There was even one poll that showed him, it was an internal Paxton poll, that showed him up by 17 points. But then the Trump endorsement came, and everything enlarged. So a lot of us expected Paxton to win. We just didn't expect him to win overwhelmingly. The Texas voters have said to John Cornyn, thank you very much for your service. Get out of here.
0: Which is interesting because, you know, not everybody agreed with Cornyn, but I don't know that you would call him a divisive figure in the Republican Party.
1: No. He's taken a couple of controversial stands. For example, he came out with some gun control measures after the Uvalde shootings.
0: Right.
1: But other than that, he has been a standard Republican conservative, and he has, for the most part, supported the president's agenda, and he has tried really hard to tie himself to President Trump. I mean, the first campaign stop that John Cornyn went to when he began his reelection campaign was to Trump Burgers. Okay? I mean, you're trying to make a statement then that you're tight. Donald Trump, however, rebuffed him. And when push came to shove, chose Ken Paxton. He went with 100% loyalty, even though we got to admit that Ken Paxton has never had the occasion to vote on any of the issues that Donald Trump cares about.
0: Never had to prove that loyalty.
1: He's never had to prove it, whereas John Cornyn actually had to live it.
0: One more question on that topic, and that is this. Now that Cornyn is a lame duck, he's out in November, right?
1: I mean, yes,
0: he's out.
1: His last day will be January 2nd.
0: So he's out in January. Is he going to be lockstep in with the president from now until January?
1: If you listen to Cornyn's statement last night after the election loss, he said that he's a Republican. He's going to support the Republican ticket. However, how much will he do that? How enthusiastic will he do it? And that we just don't know. If you look at some of the other Republicans who supported Donald Trump, but Trump did not endorse them, like, for example, Bill Cassidy over in Louisiana.
0: Right.
1: Tom Tillis is another one. What you see is an independence from the president. So let's see if John Cornyn does that now.
0: Do you remember another time in our nation's history when being entirely lockstep with the president meant that much? Like, did you ever have to be so in tune with the president to get elected?
1: Yeah, there was a time, and that was after the Great Depression began with Franklin D. Roosevelt. And
0: yeah,
1: he did not demand the absolute obedience that President Trump is demanding, but he certainly made sure that he picked his friends. And if you were one of his friends, you were going to be okay. So there was that element of being a kingmaker with FDR.
0: That is some interesting perspective.
1: But since then, we really haven't had anybody with that kind of power.
0: Well, let's shift and talk about 19. West Texas Republicans, they want Tom Sell to be their candidate heading to the general election. He claimed a decisive victory yesterday, 2/3 of the vote. He far outraised his challenger. What do you think made the difference for him? Was it the money?
1: I think it was the money. You got to remember that this is a big district. It goes from Lubbock to Big Spring to Abilene. It covers a lot of territory, 800,000 people in the district. How do you get known? None of these two candidates were known before this campaign got going. So you've got to get out there. You've got to get your name in front of voters. Both of them tied themselves to Donald Trump.
0: They did.
1: And so it's really hard to come up with what's the difference between the two. But it came down, I think, to name recognition. Tom Sell was much more effective at fundraising. Last numbers I saw, 1.5 million he raised. Abraham Enriquez, only about $500,000.
0: Tom Sell told KACU last night that he doesn't plan to change his campaign style as he shifts gears into the race against Democrat Kyle Rabel.
2: We just wanted to run a kind of a distinctly positive race. It's kind of different from much of the political culture that we know these days. And, I want West Texas to be a real light for the entire nation in that way. So, we're going to continue to do the work. There'll be a greater distinction, obviously, between what the Democratic Party stands for and what the Republican Party does. I'm excited to get into those debates.
0: Kyle Rabel, who describes himself as an LBJ yellow dog Democrat in November, is who he will face. It's been a long time since a Democrat has served in Congress from this region. What kind of campaign do you expect to see between those two?
1: I actually expect to see it come down to fundraising again. Yeah. And Tom Sell's got the money. He's going to raise money, some more money. He's going to get his name out in front of the voters more and more and more. And this election has all the makings of being a Democratic election. That's going to help Rabel. But we're a district that's 70 to 80% Republican.
0: Right.
1: So even if it's a wave election, you can knock 10 points off the Republican, you still have a landslide for the Republican candidate. So Rabel has a really tough time ahead. He needs a ton of money. He needs to get his name out, and he needs to present himself as authentically West Texan against a candidate who everybody admits is West Texan and has a lot more money. It's just going to be really, really difficult.
0: It's interesting that he brands himself as a yellow dog Democrat. And last week on the West Texas Dispatch, Tom Sell told the Dispatch that he learned a lot from working with Stenholm, which was interesting, a yellow dog Democrat,
1: right,
0: of course. So almost reaching across the aisle in that one.
1: Right. And that's what's interesting about Tom Sell is that there's this element about him that's establishment Republican, whereas Abraham Enriquez was totally MAGA.
0: Yeah.
1: But Tom Sell doesn't talk about it much, but there's this element of him being an old-style Republican willing to work across the aisle. Is he going to emphasize that in this election, or is he going to focus on the fact that he stands with Donald Trump? It's really difficult to see any way that he would lose this election.
0: I'm going to be very honest. We could talk to you for another couple of hours, Paul Fabrizio, but we're all out of time. Paul Fabrizio, thank you for joining us on the West Texas Dispatch.
1: Thank you. It's so good to be here with you, George.
0: Paul Fabrizio, recently retired political science, now political science professor emeritus at McMurray University, regular political commentator here at the West Texas Dispatch. Brace yourself. There are still 160 days until the November midterm elections.

0: I'm Calvin Claiborne. 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The theater presents a variety of productions each season. 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Also coming up soon, the Abilene Convention Center will host the annual Abilene Comic Con this Saturday and Sunday from 9:30 a.m. to 5 p.m. both days. 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Frontier Texas's summer tradition has begun. The first reenactment of the 1884 Pine Street Shootout begins at high noon on the outdoor courtyard this Saturday. Guests are invited to stay after to talk with the characters and hear the history of the Pine Street Shootout. 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The inaugural motorcycle show benefiting Steps Recovery Center will be next Saturday, June 6th. This will be a motorcycles-only show with all types of motorcycles being judged, anything from antiques to adventure. There are over 10 categories to be judged in. Registration begins at 9 a.m. in the parking lot of North Judge Ely and East Highway 80. 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And all are invited to join KACU next Wednesday, June 3rd. For information and to RSVP, visit the Facebook event page for Farewell Celebration for George Levesque, our very own host of the West Texas Dispatch. 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
1: This week, we're wrapping up our month-long deep dive, looking at how Texas is reshaping the way the justice system responds to mental illness, with a series entitled Minds on Trial. The first four episodes looked at the problem, the solutions, the models, and the people living inside it. This week, in Episode 5, KACU's Josiah Wannell steps back and asks the question underneath all the others, not how we respond to mental illness, but how we see it, and whether the way we've always seen it is part of the problem.
2: Dr. Andy Keller has spent his career at the Meadows Mental Health Policy Institute doing something that sounds simple, but has proven extraordinarily difficult.
3: Yeah, well, so our mission, our goal is to basically help treatment for mental illnesses like these to be at least as good as treatment for cancer or heart disease. And so that's a journey. So like it used to be that when you had heart disease, we didn't treat you until you had a heart attack, till your heart stopped. Like that was when my grandpa got diagnosed with his heart disease, was when they woke him up after resuscitating him from being dead.
2: He is not speaking abstractly. That was the standard of care. Wait for the crisis, then respond.
3: And that's a lot how we do it right now with mental illness. Like we don't go out there till there's a crisis.
2: Judge Steve Leifman, after 30 years on the bench in Miami-Dade County and a career spent at the center of this issue, expresses the same diagnosis as Dr. Keller with less tolerance.
4: If someone has a heart attack on the side of the street, we're not going to walk over them and pretend it didn't happen. We're going to call 911. An EMT is going to get sent to the scene. They're going to get the best possible care. They may be unconscious. They'll be taken to a hospital. If they need emergency surgery, they're going to get involuntary treatment against their will. No one's asked. But God forbid you have a heart attack of the brain where you have a psychotic disorder. We're going to let you hang out on the street and watch your brain deficits increase by allowing your gray matter to get destroyed over a decade.
2: A heart attack of the brain. For Dr. Keller, that is the clinical reality of a psychotic break.
3: On average, it's 5 years later when we get care to people for these particular illnesses, 2 to 5, depending on what studies you look at.
2: 5 years. In those 5 years, a person's illness advances. Their family exhausts itself. The criminal justice system accumulates the cost.
4: So today in the United States, 70% of people who are in jail either have a serious mental illness, a substance use disorder, or both.
2: Leifman has arrived at what he considers the logical conclusion of that statistic.
4: I often joke, but it's not that funny, that maybe we need specialty courts for the 30% of people that don't have these disorders. And we need a therapeutic jurisprudence system for the 70% that do. Because just having small mental health courts that handle very few people does very little to curb the problem.
2: The brain is an organ. It gets sick. Judge Oscar Kazin of San Antonio has been making this argument at conference room tables in Bexar County for more than 20 years.
5: Just getting people to understand that having a mental health issue doesn't make you less than anybody else. And it's if they had a heart condition and I reached over and took the medication away from them, they would fight me to the death to have their heart medication back. But change that heart medication to mental health medication or psychotropics, and it's the other way around. They won't even acknowledge that they're ill. The mind is just another organ. It has its issues.
2: Eric Smith has thought about this more deeply than most because he has lived inside the answer.
6: When Alzheimer's and dementia hits, which is qualitatively different diagnosis from psychosis as I lived it, but the Venn diagram here, the overlap, is I could not perceive reality due to psychosis. Alzheimer's and dementia also prevents people from perceiving reality. But as a society, what do we say to Alzheimer's and dementia? We say, yeah, let's bring in the family in. Let's make sure we don't leave the loved one alone in the kitchen. If it gets to the point where like they can't drive temporarily or long term, we'll need to do that. But everyone's brought in as a team approach, all working together for the benefit of the person suffering. But why? Because when I couldn't perceive reality, I was in my 20s. And so society up until AOT was essentially like, yeah, but he's a young man and he doesn't want treatment. Leave him alone.
2: Leave him alone. That was the operating principle. Not because anyone sat down and chose it, but because the cultural assumption underlying decades of mental health policy was that a young person who did not recognize their own illness and refused care was exercising a right rather than suffering a symptom.
6: Would you say that to an elderly person who could not perceive reality due to Alzheimer's and dementia? And if someone comes back and says, yeah, I also believe that we should leave people with Alzheimer's and dementia alone, I'd be like, I appreciate your consistency, but that is insane. We have to be able to help people who cannot help themselves. It is the strongest measure of society. No one's doing me or anyone else any favors to let us die on the street psychotic saying, well, they said they didn't want treatment. They said they didn't want treatment. We respected that. That's their choice.
2: And when someone does receive the care they need, when the system chooses to treat a brain the way it treats a heart, what happens? Judge Kazin answers that question.
5: Make wellness that habit. And once you do, amazing things happen.
2: 1 week becomes a month becomes a year becomes, in some cases, a lifetime.
6: I couldn't have gotten to all of these fun, shinier, happier, pretty parts of my life without all of the chaos before it. And there is truly not a chance that I would have made it to where I'm at right now, happy, healthy, feeling a life of purpose and meaning without a huge team of people helping navigate through the chaos.
2: Eric Smith carries that message forward on behalf of every person whose story closely parallels his and who has chosen silence over exposure because the stigma still makes exposure dangerous.
6: Yeah, like I know there are a lot of Eric Smiths out there. Many of them are people I've met through the work that I do. It's just through necessity of what they do either professionally or personal preference that they don't want society knowing the ins and outs of everything they've been through and overcome, they're still very much living to themselves about it. I can't wait till we live in a time where people feel like they can share all of it as freely as we share diabetes, broken leg, high cholesterol, blood pressure issues, is just some other medical issue that is worthy of a more elegant solution.
2: The elegant solution exists. It has been demonstrated in Miami. It has been built in San Antonio. It has been legislated in Austin. The models are not theoretical. They are operational and documented. What remains is will, the public will to treat this as a health emergency.
5: And if you have any kind of soul at all, use what you have to help people.
2: The only question, the one Judge Kazin has been asking from the bench since before most people knew what assisted outpatient treatment was, the one Professor Shannon has been answering through legislation for more than 30 years, the one Eric Smith is willing to ask out loud while others stay quiet, is whether the rest of the country will listen. There are a lot of Eric Smiths. They are in your city. They are in rural West Texas, where the distance to help is measured in hours. They are in your family. You may not know it yet.
5: It is a human soul we're trying to save. How do we work together to get there?
2: That is not a rhetorical question. After the data, after the legislation, after 25 years of outcomes in Miami, and 2 decades of conference room tables in San Antonio, it is the main question that remains. The distance between a person in crisis and the help they need is no longer a matter of what is possible. It is a matter of will. I'm Josiah Winnell in Abilene.
1: Minds on Trial is a KACU original series created by Josiah Winnell.

0: Corporation for Public Broadcasting, a private corporation funded by the American people. Out in the Big Bend area of Texas, the Trump administration's plans for border barriers are moving forward. Since it was first announced, the federal government has waived over 24 federal laws to fast-track construction across nearly 175 miles of rural West Texas. And as Carlos Morales reports, the plans have brought together an unusual bipartisan coalition united against the border wall.
1: On a quiet spring morning, Joe Pineda is driving across his family land near Redford, Texas.
2: Let me see. It's probably easier to go back this way.
1: He points to where he's grown alfalfa, pecan trees, and to the family cemetery that dates back to the late 1800s.
2: And here's the river.
3: Yeah,
2: let's get down and let's go look.
3: Take a look.
1: As Pineda looks over the Rio Grande, a gentle wind runs through overgrown reeds and mesquite trees. He thinks about the days he spent here as a child and the times he brought his own children here.
2: It's things like that that I'm going to miss. It's the time that you can enjoy with your kids and enjoy heritage of your land where your great-grandparents and everybody else before you lived, and it's going to be taken.
1: Pineda and his family have received a letter from the government warning of eminent domain proceedings if they don't sell the land or voluntarily give access for border wall construction. It's a scene playing out across the Big Bend as the government looks to build roughly 175 miles of border barrier. This area, one of the last pockets of untouched frontier country, is now set for 30-foot-tall steel fences, patrol roads, flood lighting, and surveillance systems. The plans have united Democrats and Republicans who say a wall's not needed here. They worry about the blow it would deal to the region, from threats to the environment and indigenous sites to impacts on the area's famously dark skies and on wild animals like black bears, which have made a recent return. It's all part of a $56 million tourism industry that Pineda says is now in jeopardy.
2: They're killing our economy with this wall because this area gets a lot of money from tourism. It's going to make everything change. It's going to be sad.
1: U.S. Customs and Border Protection tells NPR the agency will try to avoid or minimize impacts to the environment to the greatest extent possible in the areas where they plan to build walls. Historically, the area's rugged terrain has meant few people attempt to cross through the Big Bend, and since President Trump's second term, that number has fallen even further. In the first 3 months of the year, CBP's Big Bend sector saw a tenth of the nearly 4,500 apprehensions made in Texas's busiest sector.
4: We're not the number one crossing spot.
1: Ronnie Dotson is the sheriff for Brewster County, home to Big Bend National Park, where CBP says it's no longer planning to construct 30-foot-tall steel fencing. Instead, the agency will now build vehicle barriers and patrol roads along the border.
4: We agree with border security. We agree there needs to be walls places. There's no ifs, ands, or buts about that, but not here.
1: Dotson says the money being poured into border walls could be better spent. The price tag for just a single mile of border barrier in the Big Bend, over $17 million.
5: These numbers are mind-boggling. That type of money is generational changing.
1: Joanna McKenzie is the top elected official in Hudspeth County. In a joint letter, McKenzie and all of the county judges on the Texas-Mexico border wrote the government asking for a say in how border security takes shape in the places they know best.
5: Tell us, is this going to happen and we don't have a say in it? Okay, what can we do? What can we do? That's it. What can we do?
1: For some private landowners here, the answer's clear. They're willing to do whatever it takes, including filing their own lawsuits against the government. Raymond Skiles is a longtime wildlife biologist in the region and a landowner himself.
6: If this were to come to pass, it would be a rip through, you know, the treasured landscape of the Big Bend.
1: Sitting in his home in Alpine, Texas, Skiles looks at a map Customs and Border Protection sent him.
6: It'd be like taking a knife to the Mona Lisa and just cutting it in two and leaving that rent scar across it.
1: For Skiles, an imposing barrier through the Big Bend would be a painful reminder of what once was, an unwanted memorial to the place he calls home. For NPR News, I'm Carlos Morales in the Big Bend area of West Texas.

0: It's 12:29. I'm Calvin Claiborne, and you're listening to the West Texas Dispatch on KACU. Thanks for tuning in. In Abilene, it's 82 degrees. Today's high is 86. We have an overnight low of 66. Only a 2% chance of rain today, but a 15% chance of rain tomorrow, and a 6% chance of rain on Friday. Tomorrow's high is 90, and we have an overnight low of 69, a high of 93 on Friday with an overnight low of 72, and a high of 91 on Saturday with an overnight low of 71, and we can expect some mostly sunny, partially cloudy weather through the rest of the week. 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
1: From the Texas Newsroom, I'm Tom Perumian. Texas voters decided several high-profile runoff races Tuesday night, including a nationally watched Republican U.S. Senate primary. The Texas Newsroom's Lucio Vasquez reports.
2: Texas Attorney General Ken Paxton defeated incumbent Senator John Cornyn in the Republican runoff for U.S. Senate. Paxton will face Democrat James Tallarico in the general election this fall. In the race for Attorney General, Republican State Senator Mays Middleton defeated U.S. Representative Chip Roy. Middleton will be running against State Senator Nathan Johnson, who won the Democrats' runoff for AG on Tuesday. Democrat Vicki Goodwin also won her party's runoff for Lieutenant Governor. She'll challenge longtime incumbent Republican Lieutenant Governor Dan Patrick in November. I'm Lucio Vasquez in Houston.
1: Senator John Cornyn conceded defeat during a speech to supporters in Austin while also talking about how low voter turnout impacted the election.
3: In this runoff election, approximately 8% of registered voters made their voices heard. And of that 8% who voted, roughly 60% said they were ready for a different direction.
1: Paxton's opponent in November is State Representative James Tallarico. He labeled the upcoming race the people versus Ken Paxton while highlighting Paxton's legal troubles.
4: If we the people can come together to defeat the most corrupt politician in America, we can defeat this entire corrupt system. We can start unrigging this economy.
1: Bexar County Sheriff's Deputy Johnny Garcia has won the Democratic primary runoff for Texas's 35th Congressional District. He defeated Maureen Galindo in a race that became one of the most closely watched Democratic contests in Texas.
5: Galindo finished first in the March primary, but her runoff campaign was mired by controversy after making repeated inflammatory remarks about Israel and Zionists. Garcia said the more voters learned about Galindo, the more they rejected her.
6: Once the community figured out what she stood for to divide our communities, rather than focus on everyday issues affecting everyday Texans.
5: Garcia will face Republican Carlos de la Cruz in the general election. I'm David Martin Davies in San Antonio.
1: Former Tarrant County GOP Chairman Beau French has declared victory over Texas Railroad Commissioner Jim Wright. French has drawn controversy for his focus on culture war issues. Former Congressman Colin Allred is advancing to the November general election in Dallas County after defeating incumbent Julie Johnson. I'm Tom Perumian from the Texas Newsroom.
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0: This is the West Texas Dispatch. In the last several weeks, more than 95,000 Texas families found out they would receive the school vouchers they had applied for. It's the first round of funding from the $1 billion education savings account system that became Texas law in 2025. KACU's Bailey Simon checked in with local private schools to find out how it is going to impact them.
1: Lawmakers set up four tiers for the funding. Top priority in Tier 1 goes to families who are beneath 500% of the federal poverty level and have a student with a disability. The second tier prioritizes households earning below 200% of the poverty level, about $66,000 for a family of four. Tier 3 is for households between 200% and 500%. The final tier is for families above that level and is capped at 20% of all program funds. Carrie Sanders, educator and director of Peak Christian Academy, says that while there's nothing wrong with public schools, it's important for families to have options.
2: I think that families around the country, but in Abilene, are just looking for something different. And we like to say that we gift families more time, and time with their kids, time as a family, and time to just have a little bit more control.
1: SB2 gives families a little more than $10,000 for private school or about $2,000 for homeschooling expenses starting in the next school year. Peak's tuition ranges from around $4,000 to $5,000 per school year, significantly lower than the state's average of around $14,000. Sanders says she didn't feel like there was a broad support for ESAs in the Abilene community, but once it became law, local families did apply.
2: I don't think it's something that we saw a need for or necessarily saw it in a positive light. However, since it's gone through the process, I think families are accepting the fact that it has gotten passed. So can we take advantage of it and how can we get the funds from it?
1: More than 274,000 families from various demographics applied for the Texas Education Freedom Accounts Program. In this first round of funding, around 28,000 children with a disability and around 16,000 children with a disabled sibling qualified for funding. Kenley is a small private school in Abilene for kids with learning disabilities, such as ADHD, dyslexia, and dysgraphia. Rick Kaysen, director of Kenley School, says their goal is to get their students ready to return to a traditional school setting. The school has 13 or fewer students in each grade. Every classroom has a teacher and a teacher's assistant to help give each child the specialized attention they need to be successful.
3: Our 3rd and 4th grade teacher this year does a wonderful job. If the kids feel like they read better sitting under a table, she lets them sit under the table. Wherever we can reach them best is what we try to do.
1: Kaysen says 17 of the school's current 48 students will receive money from the School Choice Fund next year.
3: I think it's a game changer for our kids. It could be a game changer for us as a school, too.
1: Kenley rarely has to turn down students who would be a good fit for the school. However, Kaysen says interest from families looking to give their kids special attention with the help of school vouchers could push Kenley to their max capacity of 60 students. Peak Christian Academy has also seen an increase in those interested in enrolling. Director Carrie Sanders says they've heard from more families than ever before.
2: So I can only attribute that to definitely changing demands educationally, but also the fact that there is money out there definitely draws more people in.
1: However, Sanders says more interest doesn't mean that Peak will be able to take more students. The admissions process is very selective, and they want to keep their 14-to-1 student-to-teacher ratio. Statewide demand far exceeded the available funding. In the second tier of funding, for children from households with an annual income at or below 200% of the federal poverty level, 51,000 students received funding, but another 20,000 were put on a wait list. Another 132,000 families from tiers 3 and 4 also ended up being on the wait list. Those families and many others will be watching to find out what next year's application cycle will look like. I'm Bailey Simon in Abilene.

0: And we've got another blast from the not-too-distant past. Athena Crum, once Athena Triantopoulos, brought a sunny presentation on air to her shifts, and she helped us cover everything from elections to arts and culture, and she helped KACU serve this community.
1: Hello, KACU. My name is Athena Crum, formerly Athena Triantopoulos, and if I sound familiar to you, that's because I worked for KACU way back in 2023. As I think back on my time as a student, KACU stands out as being one of the most professionally and experientially formative opportunities I had. Everything from on-air hosting to collecting news around the Abilene area and attending local events impacted my learning experience. I always loved when our annual fundraiser rolled around because that meant we would have new and exciting guests from around town join us at the station. I truly got to enmesh myself in the Abilene community and meet so many of the amazing people who live here, many of you who may even be listening right now. KACU gave me opportunities to learn about my community through reporting on stories like the opening of the pedestrian tunnels in the Cultural District and the City Council elections. These stories and so many others made me fall in love with Abilene even more, and they sharpened my professional skills. Now that I've graduated, I am back at my alma mater working in the alumni department. KACU helped shape me into the person I am today and equipped me with the skills necessary to do the work I'm doing. But I'm not the only one who has been positively impacted. KACU has brought in and taught so many students in its 4 decades. KACU shares accurate news and insightful information to encourage lifelong learning in a public space that everyone can enjoy. They highlight diverse ideas and voices and encourage community through talking about current events and personal reflection. I have personally witnessed voices come to life and stories come into light at KACU. So thank you and happy 40th KACU. Cheers to many, many more. As always, if you'd like to support KACU and the work they've been doing for students and local news reporting for 4 decades now, click on that green button at the top of the screen at kacu.org. My name's Athena Crum. It was so good to talk to you again. Thank you for supporting KACU.
2: It's 12:41, I'm Calvin Claiborne, and you're listening to the West Texas Dispatch on KACU. Today is May 27th. Let's take a look at this day in history. According to the Daily News of London, the first copies of the classic vampire novel Dracula, by Irish writer Bram Stoker, went on sale on May 27th, 1897. Stoker would go on to publish 17 novels in all, but it was Dracula that earned him literary fame and became known as a masterpiece of Victorian-era Gothic literature. Upon its release, Dracula enjoyed moderate success, though when Stoker died in 1912, none of his obituaries even mentioned Dracula by name. Sales began to take off in the 1920s when the novel was adapted for Broadway. Dracula mania kicked into even higher gear with Universal's blockbuster 1931 film, directed by Todd Browning and starring the Hungarian actor Bela Lugosi. President Franklin D. Roosevelt announced a state of unlimited national emergency in response to Nazi Germany's threats of world domination on May 27, 1941. In his speech on that day, he repeated his famous remark from a speech he made during the Great Depression, "The only thing we have to fear is fear itself." Just over 7 months later, the United States entered World War II after Japan's attack on Pearl Harbor on December 7, 1941. Happy historical birthdays to biologist Rachel Carson, TV chef Jamie Oliver, and rapper and songwriter Andre 3000. This has been a quick look at this day in history for May 27th. 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
0: It's time for West Texas Roots. Most people can't imagine packing up everything they have and traveling across the plains on a horse-drawn wagon on the whim of a stranger. Charlotte Wester is one of those people who have a familiar connection to those settlers and whose great-grandfather convinced her family to move to Fisher County.
3: My grandmother, Birdie, was born in Rocky, Oklahoma, when Oklahoma was a territory. Her grandpa came down to Fisher County, county line, and said, y'all come on down, we've got some land, and the Longhorn Valley. So, no cars, so they walked and used a wagon and came all the way down and first landed in Buffalo Gap. Then they went on out to Fisher County. Now, she was only about 7 or 8 years old, and her mother had a terrible disease called milk leg. And so, as the oldest daughter, she had to learn to cook for all her older brothers and sisters. Got married at 15 and had 9 children. And many of those children became professionals, doctors, lawyers, professors. But it's a wonderful thing having a root that deep here in West Texas. Our grandpa, he had 13 children, 9 in the first bunch. And then he remarried a young woman and had 4 more. So he had found this valley, and it was beautiful because it had pecan trees, and the way the river came through in the rain, it would fertilize the pecan trees. So he had a good cash crop. He said it 3 times. And he raised all those boys and girls, and my daddy, who was his grandson, grew up just down the way from him. So I've got all these stories from my daddy. He's gone on to glory, but I remember the stories. Then we drove from Rocky, Oklahoma down to Buffalo Gap, and I was just thinking about that poor little girl walking and walking and walking, and I'm sure it took weeks, because that's a pretty good, 20 miles a day is about the most you can do, and that's a good thing. But no, they didn't tell you. She told more stories about after she got here. Well, there's a book that my uncle Luther wrote about the one-room schoolrooms in that area. And I think it's out of print, but he taught in Christian University up in Dallas area, like Church of Christ. Anyway, that's where he was professor at of history. So he wrote a book about it. And by my mama's side, her daddy was born 1891. And he became a teacher, and his brother and his sister-in-law became teachers, and they were teachers in these one-room schoolrooms. So we've got a farm still, a ranch, that we've had in our family over 100 years. So I'm at home here. This is my home. We are very brave. We went to be missionaries in South America for 36 years in Ecuador, so we're back now. So that's why I think I'm so nostalgic back home. Yeah, we go back 4 or 5 times a year and do projects to help the people get potable water for them. It's a wonderful life. Now I'm nearly 69, and you just slow down. You don't realize it. Right now I don't feel like I slow down, but when you start getting back into that rhythm, it takes it out of you. So we go back like 3 or 4 times a year. We are now working with a village of indigenous. They're very interesting people, but their water's been contaminated. Their wells are drying up, so we're getting them potable water. But in the meantime, they're starting churches. They're reaching out to the community, and we're just kind of in the background. Do good, keep going. Do good, keep going, and teaching them when we can. So that's the way it should be. Letting go and letting God. So, yeah. And my grandpa, who started all this, was a strong Christian man. He was a strong Christian man. He liked his children to be fruitful. And my grandma Birdie had 9. So he was very proud of Birdie. Isn't that a neat name? Birdie. Well, her name was really Lucy Alberta. They called her B-I-R-D-I-E, just because that's who she was. Little bitty brown-headed little girl, brown eyes, I kind of look like her. So, yeah, it's fun.
0: We recorded Charlotte Webster's story of how her family moved to the big country and her yearly Ecuador mission trips at the Taylor County Expo Center.
4: I'm Jason Mellard from the Center for Texas Music History at Texas State University. This week in Texas music history, a life in deep listening unfolds. On May 30th, 1932, composer, accordionist, and theorist Pauline Oliveros was born in Houston. At age 16, she acquired her first accordion and decided she wanted to be a composer. She relocated to San Francisco in 1952, where she studied with early innovators of avant-garde electronic music like Lamont Young, Terry Riley, and Steve Reich. For her 21st birthday in 1953, Oliveros received a gift from her mother that proved a major inspiration in her work, a tape recorder. Throughout the decade, Oliveros established her practices with tape and electronic music, and in 1959, she co-founded the San Francisco Tape Music Center. In 1974, Oliveros began her pursuit of sonic meditations, focusing on the introspective and meditative nature of hearing and listening. Oliveros continued these efforts with what she called the practice of deep listening, which would become the core of her work in life. She once said, "Listening is a lifetime practice that depends on accumulated experiences with sound." Composer John Cage sung her praises along the same lines, writing that, "Through Pauline Oliveros and deep listening, I finally know what harmony is. It's about the pleasure of making music." By the 1980s, Oliveros was exploring the phenomena of performance in large, resonant spaces, and in 1988, she crawled into a 2-million-gallon cistern located below a decommissioned army base in Washington State with fellow composer Stuart Dempster to play with the 45-second-long reverberations of sound. Oliveros was a prolific performer, teacher, composer, and experimentalist until her death in 2016. Her work continues to inspire musicians and artists worldwide, including generations of students such as Texans Ned Sublin and Bill Baird. It fits for an artist who said, "I have never tried to have a career. I have only tried to build a community." In 2019, Oliveros acolytes performed the first ever concert at Houston's Buffalo Bayou Cistern Park under the title "Sounding the Cistern" for Pauline Oliveros, cementing her reputation as a pioneer of experimental sound and a coordinator of like-minded musicians and listeners. And you can hear music from the Lone Star State 24/7 on the Texas Music Experience at tmx.fm.
0: This is the West Texas Dispatch. Summer is just around the corner, and as the weather is warming up, locals and tourists have been creating extra traffic at the Abilene Farmers Market. Not only is the weekly market a fun activity for families, the vendors' farms are in peak producing season with lots and lots of veggies. KACU's Allison Diaz shares with us what makes the market so special and vital to the Abilene community.
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5: 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Vegetables that were out on the market on Saturday include lots of carrots, potatoes, onions, beets, snow peas, turnip greens, broccoli, and cabbage. Pat Caraway with Caraway Farm Fresh Kitchen, based just outside of Eastland, gushes about her fresh vegetables and gives a sneak peek of what is to come.
10: Today I have new potatoes for the first time. I just dug them yesterday. And my broccoli has just came in, so I have some big heads of broccoli. The cabbage is fresh too. I cut it yesterday. The onions are growing well.
5: Caraway says business has been picking up in recent weeks, and she expects that to continue as more crops ripen.
10: Green beans are about to come off, and the squash and the zucchini will be making soon. The tomatoes are growing, so y'all just remember us. We're here.
5: Every Saturday morning, the vendors set up their goods at the Abilene Farmers Market in the parking lot between Frontier Texas and Front Porch Coffee Company and Bakery. The market, which is certified by the state of Texas, opens each week at 8 a.m. and serves shoppers until noon, or until the vendors sell out. The True Local Food Stand guarantees chemical-free vegetables. 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Landry and Megan Meeks serve customers with the help of their daughter, June, who handed bags to customers and helped her mom take payments. Landry says that they feel what they provide is important for people who care about eating as healthy as possible.
7: You know, why does that matter? 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
8: What man thinks is the trash of the cow, God's like, let me show you how perfect it is, right? The beef fat, once you render it, purify it, it gets filtered. When it is done, it is this beautiful skincare product. It has vitamins A, D, E, and K, and that's without us adding anything to it, and it mimics your skin's natural oil. So when you're putting the tallow on your skin's like, oh, hey, I know you. It's pretty neat how God can work.
5: Dry Creek Tallow uses the tallow for everything, from body scrubs to chapsticks, moisturizers, lotions, and deodorants. Across the way, the Supple Sasquatch booth offers beard oil. 17-year-old Landry LaFrance has been running the business since last September when she took it from her father.
9: So our original scent is our orange sandalwood. So that is the scent that started it all. And it just has grown from there. In September, I started running it because he got a new job and he didn't have enough time to take care of it. And so it's my baby now. I love it.
5: Awesome. She makes and sells beard oil, beard balm, and mustache wax. LaFrance says her handcrafted goods are a better option for men's skincare and beard maintenance.
11: Are we getting some carrots?
12: No.
11: Oh, yes, we are. And some cinnamon rolls.
5: And it's not just produce and skincare that shoppers are hunting for. Lots of them seek out their favorite baked goods, picking up sourdough bread and cinnamon rolls. And true fans know they have to show up early. Vivi Barker, owner of Bakes for Angels, says she often sells out of most of her award-winning baked goods before 10 a.m.
13: Pretty much it's a sourdough bakery with breads and croissants, and the mission of our business is to help people who are grieving, and also my grief as well. So
5: Barker lost her brother to gun violence in 2022, and she started the bakery in part as a tribute to him. Not an early bird? The farmhouse coffee trailer owned by Shelby Bordofsky offers caffeinated pick-me-ups to shoppers who like to stroll the booths while sipping a coffee, tea, or lemonade.
14: Yeah, it stays busy. Community support is awesome. You know, we love being here, and we're thankful for all of our customers.
5: Gratitude is common among the vendors and the organizers. The Abilene Farmers Market manager, Becky Levern, says she's thankful for the community and the increased traffic at the market this time of the year.
15: Everyone here at the market raises, mates, or produces what they're selling, so it's truly supporting your neighbors when you come here.
5: Becky says seeing the crowds grow means more support for the community, which helps each small business owner. The Clark family are regulars at the Abilene Farmers Market. Mom and Dad, Kaylee and Dalton Clark, with young Evelyn Bay and Trevor, were decked out in all pink on a recent Saturday. Kaylee says that they make an effort to try to come every weekend.
16: We love supporting local businesses, so yeah, that's our goal. We want to just grow our own things and help our local businesses as much as we can. So, yeah. What do you love about the farmers market?
17: I like getting treats.
5: Over the 44 years the market has been operating, vendors, organizers, and shoppers have enjoyed a strong sense of community. Shoppers enjoy getting to know the farmers and artisans. They connect with neighbors, and they feel good about being a part of the local economy. I'm Allison Diaz in Abilene.
0: This has been the West Texas Dispatch. 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We also had help from producers Shayla Conley and Caleb Leger. Calvin Claiborne is our digital editor. A special thanks, as always, to JC Gamble, who wrote our theme music. I'm George Levesque.
2: 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And, of course, the West Texas Dispatch is at noon every Wednesday. This week on Away With Words, while compiling the Oxford English Dictionary, lexicographer James Murray exchanged hundreds of letters a week with authors, advisors, and volunteer researchers. We'll hear more soon. 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
12: Now, Grant, I know we don't often talk about mouse urine on the show, but today is a special day because there is a literary connection.
18: Fun fact, I'm not sure that's fun.
19: So she used to call us Snicklefritz when we were kids, and it was something that she called us when we were being selfish or just kind of a little turd, you know, like kids can be.
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21: 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I had always been told that it is basically Chicago slang.
12: Coming up next on Away With Words.
22: Suffolk, Virginia. Virginia is for lovers.
18: Virginia is for lovers. Welcome to the show, Lucy.

0: As President Trump pursues an end to the war that the U.S. and Israel began with Iran in late February, the Republican leader is also attempting to expand the Abraham Accords. Speaking to reporters during today's cabinet meeting in Washington, D.C., Trump called on Saudi Arabia, Qatar, and others to sign on to agreements normalizing diplomatic ties with Israel.
1: I'm not sure we should make the deal if they don't sign. You want to know the truth? If they don't sign to join the Abraham Accords, I don't know that we have countries in there already. UAE, great countries, bold countries. And it's turned out to be so good, so effective. And so we're, requesting strongly that they join.
0: However, President Trump stopped short of saying an Iran deal might be contingent on more countries joining the Abraham Accords. Former President Joe Biden is suing the Trump administration. He says that in 2 weeks, the Justice Department is planning to release his private conversations. These were central to a special counsel investigation into Biden's handling of classified documents. NPR's Kristen Wright has details.
2: Biden says interviews with the ghostwriter of his 2017 memoir were personal conversations, recounting some of the most politically consequential and painful times of his life. The lawsuit claims the audio recordings and transcripts are private and exempt from disclosure. The Justice Department got the materials as part of an investigation into Biden's handling of classified documents after his vice presidency. Now, under President Trump, DOJ is planning to release the files to the Conservative Heritage Foundation, which made a public records request, and to Congress. Biden argues the House Judiciary Committee has no legitimate reason to have the records. Trump responded to Biden's lawsuit on Truth Social, calling him a crooked politician. Kristen Wright, NPR News.
0: The American Cancer Society is now adding blood testing in its screening recommendations for colorectal cancer. Here's NPR's Yuki Noguchi.
3: The Cancer Society, along with the influential U.S. Preventative Services Task Force, already recommends adults with no family history of colon cancer to begin getting colonoscopy screenings at age 45. But people are getting diagnosed with the disease at earlier ages, often at advanced stages. It's now the top cancer killer among those under age 50. Yet colorectal cancers are slow-growing and highly treatable if caught early. So the American Cancer Society is changing its guideline to add a blood test screening. Technologies that use chemical or genetic markers to detect cancers are improving the ability to identify and treat the disease generally. Yuki Noguchi, NPR News.
0: It's NPR. The head of one of the U.S.'s largest teachers' unions is advising educators to adopt a 10-point plan for teaching and learning in the era of artificial intelligence. The first one, no screens for students until the third grade, except in certain cases such as special needs. At the National Press Club in Washington, D.C. today, Randy Weingarten, president of the American Federation of Teachers, went down a list of teaching and learning tips. They also include no student-facing AI in elementary schools. Muslims around the world are marking the end of the Hajj pilgrimage with Eid celebrations. The holiday honors of Prophet Ibrahim through the slaughter of livestock to feed the poor. But as NPR's Anas Baba reports, most there cannot afford the ritual.
4: Worshippers chant Muslim prayers for the holiday in the streets of Gaza. Eid al-Adha is traditionally marked by the smell of roasted meats and shared meals with family. Children wear new clothes and receive gifts. But as people were preparing for the holiday, four deadly Israeli airstrikes hit different areas of Gaza on Tuesday. Gaza's markets are also missing one of Eid's central traditions, the ritual animal sacrifice shared with the poor. A single sheep, worth $300 in neighboring Egypt, is now selling in Gaza for nearly $5,000 due to the destruction of agricultural land and Israeli restriction on livestock entering Gaza. Instead of day of celebration, most families here are surviving on meals served by charity kitchens. Anas Baba, NPR News, Gaza City.
0: This is NPR.
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6: You're listening to Away With Words, the show about language and how we use it. I'm Grant Barrett.
7: And I'm Martha Barnett. Fun fact, the urine of male mice contains a pheromone that attracts female mice to the odor of that particular male. Now, Grant, I know we don't often talk about mouse urine on the show, but today is a special day because there is a literary connection.
6: Fun fact, I'm not sure that's fun.
7: Just wait. Hear me out. Hear me out. This pheromone is called Darcin, D-A-R-C-I-N, and is named for Mr. Darcy in Pride and Prejudice.
6: Oh, wow.
7: How about that?
6: You know, he's attractive. He is attracting the women. Okay.
7: Exactly. But you'll learn this and much more in a new book by Ed Young. It's called An Immense World, and it describes the diversity of sensory perception in the animal world and how animals' experience of our environment differs from our own. Now, Ed Young has science chops. He won a Pulitzer for his coverage of COVID, but he also writes with a literary sensibility. And here's another cool word I learned from his book, oripulation.
6: Spell that.
7: Oripulation. O-R-I-P-U-L-A-T-I-O-N. Oripulation.
6: And what in the world is that?
7: Well, it's how manatees explore their surroundings. They have incredibly sensitive lips. And so oripulation is like manipulation, but it's with the mouth. And manatees greet each other that way. They oripulate each other's faces and flippers.
6: Smooch.
7: Yeah, kind of like a smooch. And at one point, Ed Young describes climbing into a tank with a manatee named Hugh. And he writes, "Reader, Hugh oripulated me."
6: That'd be amazing. I would like to try that. I would like to meet a manatee, first of all. Wouldn't you like to meet a manatee?
7: Yeah, he talks about looking down and the manatee is doing the manatee version of zoomies, whatever that is.
6: Right, running back and forth, swimming back and forth. That's
7: very cute. But kind of slow, I think. But anyway, I think you'd also really like this book, and I'm going to talk about it a little more later in the show.
6: That's fantastic. And Ed Young's book is called?
7: An Immense World.
6: We'll talk about Ed Young and An Immense World later in the show. And, of course, we'll link to it on the website. 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
7: Hello, you have a way with words.
8: Hey, Martha, it's Allie Meeks calling from Decatur, Alabama.
7: Hey, Allie, welcome.
6: Hi, Allie. Thanks. Welcome to the show.
8: Hey. And, yeah, so I had a question for you guys, though, about a word that my mom used to use when we were kids.
6: All right, fire away.
8: Yeah, so she used to call us snickle fritz when we were kids, and it was something that she called us when we were being selfish or just kind of a little turd, you know, like kids can be. And she usually used it at one of us, not like you're being a snickle fritz. It was more like a name. So, for example, okay, snickle fritz, the world does not revolve around you. Or if you choose that, snickle fritz, that's a really bad choice, or something like that. And my mom is originally from Wisconsin and kind of all over, but her dad was a Beck, so he was from Germany. And I thought maybe, it sounds kind of German, so I thought maybe it might be a little German name that we know nothing about.
6: Yeah, yeah, ding, ding, ding, ding, ding. There's the winner, winner, winner, chicken dinner. yeah, the Wisconsin heritage and the German heritage right there puts you firmly in the Snickerfritz territory.
7: Congratulations.
6: Yeah, you win. Here's your prize, an answer. So Schnickelfritz or Schnickelfritz is of several different ways it's been spelled in the United States. Two common ways, S-N-I-C-K-E-L-F-R-I-T-Z and S-C-H-N-I-C-K-E-L-F-R-I-T-Z. So the male name Fritz at the end with the Z and then some form of Snickel or Schnickel before that. It is definitely of German origin. The Schnickel part is where there's a bit of a mystery here. The etymology that's been proposed by the Dictionary of American Regional English is that it means a little boy's wiener, Yeah, schniggle or schnickle. And so it's kind of taunting. It's like kind of like calling somebody you little ding-dong, something like that.
8: Yeah.
6: So, but it has been used many, many times over the years to call somebody a scamp. It's not horribly offensive at all. It's just, it's kind of a, like, I can't say that, but you little, you know, there's a, just,
7: Snickle-fritz.
6: Yeah, you little Snickle-fritz. It can be really affectionate. In some families, it is only affectionate. It's just a very adoring term. And there's no hint at all about the person you're calling a Snickle-fritz being a scamp or a rascal at all. Now, as for its history, obviously this country in the United States has a huge German heritage. And if it weren't for the two world wars, we'd probably still have a lot of people speaking German or still have a strong memory of it being spoken in their house. So Snickle-fritz shows up first as a common humorous last name used in little jokey pieces in theater or the newspaper, kind of these little stories that you tell. Well, here, for example, is something from 1872. The gentleman who turns the machine that prints this newspaper rejoices in the name of Isaac Jordan Stringwood Snickle-fritz Smellfungus, which is clearly a made-up name. So somebody who works in this newspaper is making fun of somebody else who works for this newspaper. I wonder if they just like slipped that in there to make fun of their coworker. There's another bit in a newspaper from 1860. It's saying, why don't people change such outlandish names as Hornblower, Snickle-fritz, Pumpkinseed, Dunder, Struckhausen, and the like. So again and again and again, in its earliest uses, Snickle-fritz is either a funny name or it's meant to represent people of German heritage. And it's not really until much later that it starts to show up as just a kind of a general name for a kid. You know, a lot of times it's used to mean like Joe Sixpack, or what the Spanish would call fulano, just like a generic name for like that guy, that Snickle-fritz.
8: Right. Yeah. And the name always makes me hungry for Snicker bars. I don't know what it is about it.
7: Or Snickerdoodles.
6: Snickerdoodles. That's what I always think of. Yeah. Anyway, that's what we know about that. It's a fantastic word, but aren't you glad that nobody calls you Dunder aus Struckhausen?
8: Right, exactly. Because I don't think I could say it. Yeah, that's great. It's really interesting. My mom will be so thrilled to know the etymology of how that came about, because I'm not even sure she knew anything about it. She told me her mom used to use it, calling them in as kids, you know, into the yard, but and her dad. So
6: was shouting, Snickle-fritz is in here now.
8: Yeah, exactly.
7: Well, Allie, thanks so much for sharing this.
8: Yes, thank you so much. And thanks so much for your show. It's such a blessing. It's just a really fun thing to listen to. It's a joy to everyone who hears it.
7: Well, great. So call us again sometime.
6: Take care, Allie.
8: We will. Thanks, guys.
6: All right. Bye-bye. Bye-bye. Hello. You have a way with words.
9: Hello.
6: Hi. Who is this?
9: This is Mrs. Margeson, and I am a seventh grade teacher at Robinson Middle School in Kingsport, Tennessee. I have some of my class with me. And we have a question for you.
6: You have a question. All of you together have a question.
9: Well, I thought I would ask it just for simplicity.
6: Okay.
9: Okay, all right. So here's our question. We were learning about the end of the Roman Empire in Western Europe, and we learned how Latin mixed with the local languages to become the Romance languages, you know, Spanish and French and Italian, etc. And what we wondered is when the word romance came to be associated with love or dating.
7: Okay, great. Yeah, well, you've got half the story right there already. When you talk about a romance language, you use a capital R, right? The romance languages, like you mentioned, Spanish, Italian, Portuguese, Romanian, there are a few others like that. But originally, what's super interesting is that in the mid-14th century, in English, the term romance language referred specifically to French, you know, that language of those people across the English Channel who spoke a language descended from the people of ancient Rome. And that was different from English, which came from a Germanic source, which also gave us German and Dutch and Scandinavian. And here's the key. In the Middle Ages, we see the rise of stories that are told purely for entertainment. You know, they're not for religious education. They're not in the language of the church, which was still Latin. And there are these medieval tales that I'm sure all of you have heard about, knights in shining armor and fair maidens and the noble ideals of chivalry. And a lot of these came from Old French, where the word for this kind of verse narrative was a romance, that is, a story that's told in the language of the common people there. And one of the most famous of these, of course, was about Sir Lancelot. And you all may remember the story of this noble knight who rescues King Arthur's queen, Guinevere, after she's been abducted. But the problem is that Lancelot falls for her. And that's a big difficulty because she happens to be married to his king, King Arthur. Problems ensue, and it gets even worse because Guinevere eventually falls for him too, and so you have lots of different versions of this story. But by the 17th century, this word romance in English came to mean any kind of love story. It didn't have to involve knights in shining armor, but it came to mean, you know, a love story, the kind of thing that involves those butterflies when you get special feelings about somebody.
9: Oh, very interesting. Very interesting. Thank you.
7: That makes sense?
9: That does. I appreciate that. Thank you all so much.
6: Thank you, Mrs. Margerson. We appreciate it.
9: Bye-bye. 877-929-9673.
7: If you think you have a hard time getting started on a piece of writing, think about Gustave Flaubert, the French novelist. In 1851, he was trying to start Madame Bovary, and he was having a really hard time. And in a letter, he wrote to someone, "I'm finding it hard to get my novel started. I suffer from stylistic abscesses, and sentences keep itching without coming to a head. I am fretting, scratching. What a heavy oar the pen is, and what a strong current ideas are to row in." What a great way to describe that frustration.
6: Yeah, but he mixed his metaphors. It goes from skin diseases to rowing.
7: But, you know, I mean, that's part of it. He's burdened, you know. It's going to take him 5 years to write that novel.
6: And he turned out Bovary, which is an incredible work by any measure, and also much talked about in its day.
7: Indeed. I just think about what a great description of that first period of time is when you're, you know, it's still a lot of heavy lifting.
6: There's lots of ways to reach the show, no matter where you are in the world. Go to waywardradio.org/contact.

0: You're listening to Away with Words, the show about language and how we use it. I'm Martha Barnett.
1: And I'm Grant Barrett, and I recognize that guy. It's John Chinesky, our quiz guy. Hi, John.
2: Hi, Grant. Hi, Martha. I recognize you guys, too. This is terrific. We all recognize each other. It's great. So listen, you know, I'm often struck by pairs of words in which the last sound of the first word is the same as the first sound of the second word. Now, it seems to me that when we pronounce these phrases, we don't differentiate between the last sound and the first sound. What I mean by this is you get to weird sort of word parts, like this word part, upside. What's an upside? Well, if you take an object and you turn it vertically so its bottom is on its top, what is it?
0: Mm.
2: It's upside down. Now, it's not upside down, but it is upside down. It is sort of smooshed together as like a sort of a portmanteau overload that way. Now, you may be the kind of person, the precise talker who says upside down with that pause in there, but I don't know many people who do that in real life. Now, I'll give you a word part and a description of where you might encounter this word part, okay? Here's the first one. I'm not sure what harvest is, but I hear it every year around September and October when farmers gather their crops. What is this harvest they speak of?
1: Harvest time?
2: Now, you have to say harvest time. Harvest time.
1: Harvest time. Harvest.
2: No,
1: I see. I just say harvest time.
2: Right. If you say harvest time, that's sort of puncturing a hole in my balloon. All right, let's try another one. Now, for a long time, I knew about par, as in I didn't have a regular job. I only worked a few days a week. What par did I have?
0: Part-time.
2: Part-time, yes. Very good. You definitely know my friend Oren. I'm sure Oren. He's fresh squeezed, that is, every morning. I delight in his citrusy taste. Who is my friend Oren?
1: Your friend Oren Juice.
2: Oren Juice, yes, that's the guy. I'm afraid I lost my ard. I wonder if you've seen it. It's got numbers on it. It allows me to draw money from my financial institution. What's my ARD?
0: Your bank card?
2: My bank ARD. Yes. Good. You don't want to run into awe. If you get invaded by an occupying force and the military tells you what you can and can't do, that's not a good awe.
0: Marsha.
2: Almost.
0: Marsha's in charge. Martial law.
2: Martial law. Yes. Martial law.
1: Oh, that's funny because you can work that both ways.
2: Yeah, you can. You can go both ways with it. Sure. I actually like re. When I'm driving on the highway for a long time, I need a break. I enjoy a nice re.
1: A re stop.
2: Yeah, that's right. A re stop. Now, just blame it all on your ature. Your feelings, your behavior, the way you think and react. It's all a product of your ature.
0: Human nature.
2: Human nature. Yes, that's it. Be sure to keep an eye out for ois. They say you should avoid it in speech and writing. What kind of ois should you avoid?
1: Passive
0: It ought ois. To be avoided, yeah.
2: That's it. Passive ois. Yes, very good. So those are my examples of what I call portmanteau overloads.
0: John, those were wonderful. Thank you so much.
2: Thank you, Martha. Thank you, Grant.
1: Take care, bud. Talk to you next week.
2: Talk to you then. Bye-bye.
0: And if you'd like to talk with us, give us a call. We'd love to talk about any aspect of language whatsoever with you. Call us anytime, day or night, 877-929-9673, or send your thoughts in email to words@waywardradio.org.
1: Hello, you have Away with Words.
3: Oh, hi. How are you? Good morning.
1: Hello. How are you? Good morning yourself. Who is this?
3: My name is Adam. I'm calling from Chicago.
1: Hi, Adam from Chicago. Welcome to the show.
0: What's on your mind today, Adam?
3: Well, I have this word that I had heard in my youth, and I hadn't heard it very often through my teenage years and so on. But the word is tchotchke. The best definition of it that I can come up with is something like knick-knack, but it really can refer to any, you know, small individual items or trinkets or whatever.
0: Mm-hmm. And have you tried researching this?
3: I haven't researched it too awful much, but I know that I've lived in various parts of the country, and I've nary find of anybody that actually has heard the word before.

0: assumption is that it must come from some Polish word. Although the reason why it came up for me to have the impetus to call the show was that I was watching a cartoon called Archer, where they used the word on that show. And the creator of that show is from North Carolina. And so I have absolutely no idea what the genesis of this word is.
1: Oh, okay. Wow. Adam, so tchotchke. Boy, have we got news for you.
0: Okay.
2: Well, you're definitely onto something with the Polish or just a Slavic origin of this term in general. It's a hard one to research if you don't know how to spell it, though. That's why I was asking. It's a Yiddish word. It can be spelled several different ways. T-C-H-O-T-C-H-K-E, tchotchke. Sometimes it's spelled C-H-O-T-C-H-K-I-E, or even T-S-A-T-S-K-E. Tchotchke appears to have Slavic origins, and you'll see similar sounding words in different languages such as Polish, where it's tzatzko, and Russian, where it's tzatzka. They all mean the same thing, a little trinket or plaything. It's also been used to apply to an adorable person, especially a small child, a little tchotchke.
0: That's a lot wider of a berth than I thought at first that this would come from.
2: Yeah, if you're around anybody with any kind of connection to Yiddish, you'll probably hear this term. But yeah, it's the kind of stuff that you get, like you go to a conference and you get a swag bag and they have a thumb drive and a yellow highlighter and maybe a little flashlight on a keychain. Or I also think of tchotchkes as, you know, those things when you go to visit your grandmother and she's got those dusty shelves and there are little figurines on there, or little souvenirs that she picked up over the years or at a yard sale or something, and maybe she really ought to get rid of. But yeah, those are tchotchkes.
0: Right. Well, that I work in retail, and I work at a cheese counter in a grocery store, and we do a lot of full wheels of cheese that we'll cut down into pieces. But every now and then, you get these small little, you know, mini brie or something like that, and I like to refer to those as tchotchkes. That's how I use it in my normal everyday language nowadays.
1: That's
0: very interesting stuff. Thank you so much for all of that.
1: Yeah, thank you for your call. We appreciate it. Take care.
0: Thank you for taking me.
1: All right, bye-bye.
2: Bye.
0: Bye-bye.
1: Something popped up. You noticed it for the first time, and now you hear it everywhere. We'd love to talk to you about it. Call us toll-free in the United States and Canada, 1-877-929-9673. And if you're somewhere else in the world, there are lots of ways to reach us. 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
2: In parts of Appalachia, if you're buying gingerbread, you may not literally be buying a baked good. Buying gingerbread is an old expression for vote buying, because in the past, politicians often bought gingerbread cakes from elderly women and distributed them to people in hopes of getting a few extra votes.
1: Oh, wait, so were they buying the votes of the women whose cakes they bought, or buying the votes of the people who they gave the cakes to, or both?
2: Both. They got the goodwill of the gingerbread bakers and also anybody who received a free piece of gingerbread.
1: How about that? Buying gingerbread. That's a good one. I don't think I knew that one.
2: Yeah, I learned that from the book Our Appalachia by Laurel Shackelford and Bill Weinberg.
1: Well, we will take your gingerbread. You can vote for us, too. 877-929-9673.
2: Hello. You have a way with words.
3: Yeah, is this Martha?
2: This is Martha. Who's this?
3: This is Jack Cook. Well, I'm Jack Cook. I'm from far western North Dakota in Sentinel Butte, which is about 10 miles from Montana.
2: Well, cool. What's on your mind today?
3: Well, I've used a word around here, and other people use this word, that means a lot of different things. The word itself is outfit. And, for example, my granddaughter just graduated high school and went to work at a hotel down the road, and her dad helped her get a new outfit, which is a new car. And she wanted a car for the winter to drive through the snow and all that kind of thing. But an outfit could be, I guess, new clothes she needs for work. But around here, everybody says, well, you got a new pickup or you got a new outfit. So the outfit could be car or tractor or clothes, or maybe clothes for Halloween.

0: outfit. So I was just wondering if you've heard that from a lot of places, or it just, is it up here in Montana, North Dakota?
1: Yeah, when you said she was shopping for a new outfit, I was picturing her going in and out of dressing rooms and putting clothes back on the rack and trying to decide.
0: That's the way I thought, but no. Around here, everybody says they're getting a new outfit, but it could be anything.
2: How about that? Yeah, this is this is an interesting one. It's a very much a Western word. From where you are through the mountain states, you're going to find this in that part of North Dakota, Montana, Wyoming, Utah, maybe other nearby states, although I don't have evidence for that. It's a natural outgrowth of that word outfit that refers to a group of people working or hunting or traveling or herding or exploring together. It's a firmly an Americanism. You know, it comes from working in the West.
0: I've heard of an outfitter that does takes people on hunting trips. He's an outfitter.
2: There we go. That you're plugging right into the story of this word. Because what that outfitter does is they equip all of those people, right? They equip them with gear.
0: Yeah.
2: And they may equip them with transportation. And so the noun outfit comes from the outfitting you might do originally, very originally, to a ship or regiment or an expedition. So outfitting was equipping the group with the equipment. And then that word outfit became the group. That word changed. It became the group that used and carried the equipment rather than the equipment itself. And then, in the case of some of the Western states, it outfit became the vehicle that carries the equipment and personnel. So this is what we call transference, where the word is borrowed again and again to slightly modify. So outfit goes from being the verb of what you do to being the group that does something with some things to being the things themselves. And in this case, it's the thing that carries the equipment and the people. So it's really a natural progression. You think about it over a couple hundred years. And so when we talk about, oh, so-and-so runs an outfit over there, they got about 1,000 head of cattle, that's related as well, because it's talking about, and not, we're not talking about just him alone, but we're talking about his team of people, his equipment, his land, the whole operation. And so that's kind of an earlier form of that word outfit. So it's all related. There probably was a time in there, and I have not been able to track it down, where outfit before automobiles would refer to somebody's wagon or his, the wheels pulled, whatever kind of wheels he had pulled by horses. I love that it's this word outfit is connected to several hundred years of history of the growth and settlement of that part of the country.
0: That's good to know. Yeah. And it's how funny how people use it. Different parts of the country use it a different way.
2: That's right. We may be one people, but we speak more than one English.
0: Yes. Very true. Yep. Good.
2: All right, Jack.
0: All right.
2: Take
0: well,
2: care.
0: Thank
2: you for your call.
0: Yeah. Thanks a lot.
2: All right. Be well.
1: Bye, Jack.
0: Okay. See ya. Thanks.
1: If you want to talk about language, call us 877-929-9673 or send your stories to us in email. 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Hi, you have a way with words.
3: Hello, this is Pete from Minneapolis. I'm originally from International Falls, where the question comes from.
1: Okay, Pete from Minneapolis, let's hear it.
3: The word canooper. I heard it in my hometown about how it was used was the somebody would say, let's go have a canooper, or I'll buy you a canooper. I've always thought it to be referred to like making an alcoholic drink or whatever, but I never knew, what it really meant or where it came from.
2: Oh, yeah. And so this is in International Falls, Minnesota, where you grew up?
3: Yes.
2: And so about how long ago do you think you first heard it?
3: Many, many years ago. I'm 75 years old right now, but it was, and well, I was growing up there.
2: Okay. Well, it's interesting. This term isn't listed in any of my dialect or slang dictionaries. It's very strange because usually they're very good on language for alcohol and alcohol consumption because it's just one of those things that's so productive. Slang lexicographers tend to have an ear and an eye for it. So I have done some digging on this, and we've actually had a couple listeners to the show ask about this over the years. Will Hartman says his grandfather called a highball a canooper, and Dennis Holscher said it was old timers in his family too, but they were referring to a shot of whiskey. And when I look in archives of digital books and newspapers, I almost completely found all of the uses of this word in connection with Minnesota, except for one connection.
3: Oh, really?
2: With Wisconsin. Yeah. Almost exclusively in Minnesota. So it looks like a Minnesota term. So canooper has been spelled C-A-N-O-O-P-E-R or K-A-N-U-P-E-R. Are variations on a theme, but canooper is how it looks and how it, I guess it sounds like you're saying it. But there's one intriguing fact that I found that I'm going to share with you that it's a possible origin, just possible. It's the best I could have got for you. Did you ever watch a fishing show by a fellow named Red Fisher?
3: I can't recall.
2: Okay, so Red Fisher was an American who had a television show, however, on Canadian television from 1963 to 1989. And it was very popular show. I don't know if this was ever broadcast in Minnesota. I'm just speculating because sometimes Canadian programs are broadcast in the United States, too. You know, they're carried on public television. He tells this interviewer in this book, Vicky Gabbereau, who worked for the Canadian Broadcasting Corporation, that he coined the term. He says he made up the term canooper for a fisherman. Yeah. That's what he says he did it. So this book was published in 1987, and he says he made it up years ago. And that's the only information I have about the possible origin. And Red Fisher quite a character. But his show was hugely popular, so popular that it spawned all kinds of imitators and parodies and that sort of thing.
3: Uh-huh. Okay. Yeah. Well, I have to take your word for that.
2: Well, it's not my word. It's his word.
3: Oh, okay. Yeah, that's true.
2: Because the earliest use that I have of the word in print, where it's clearly referring to an alcoholic drink, is the 1970s, which is very strange to me.
3: Oh.
2: Yeah, because I feel like it should be older, given that a lot of the places where I first find it in print is obituaries of people born in the 30s and the 20s.
1: Right, who like to have a canooper of brandy.
2: Yeah, a lot of these obituaries say, have a canooper in honor of so-and-so, and their birth dates are like 1938, 1921.
3: Oh.
2: One of them was 1918. But they're all from Minnesota.
1: Yeah, I was going to say, Pete, I would be very interested to hear if any of our listeners who don't have a connection to Minnesota have used this term, canooper, for a drink. Buy you a canooper.
3: Now, I haven't run into anybody that that really can tell me, all the things that you're telling me. That's for sure.
2: Well, yeah. I've got resources and I've got patience and I'm as curious as a cat. So.
3: All right. Very good.
2: Pete, we really appreciate you calling us about this. And if we find anything more, we'll be sure to blurt it out on the radio show. Okay.
3: Thank you very, very much. I appreciate it.
2: It's our pleasure. Take care.
3: Okay. Right. Bye-bye.
1: Bye, Pete.
2: If you know this word in reference to a drink of alcohol or something similar, let us know, words@waywardradio.org, or you can call us toll-free in the United States, including Minnesota, 877-929-9673.

0: You're listening to Away with Words, the show about language and how we use it. I'm Grant Barrett.
1: And I'm Martha Barnett. Earlier, I mentioned the wonderful book by Ed Young called An Immense World, How Animal Senses Reveal the Hidden Realms Around Us. And it's about how there are lots of ways that animals perceive the world, a lot of different ways, depending on what kind of sensory apparatus they have. For example, a dog's nose is far, far more sensitive than our own. And a bee can see ultraviolet light. And a catfish has taste buds all over its body. And I wanted to share just one quick example of Young's writing. He writes about scallops and their optic systems and a scientist who studies them. And he writes, Daniel Speiser never thought he would spend his career trying to empathize with scallops. When he started graduate school in 2004, he thought about them the same way most people do, as lumps of meat on a plate. But those appetizing pan-seared lumps are merely the muscles that scallops use to close their shells. Look at a full living scallop, and you'll see a very different animal. And that animal will see you too. Each half of a scallop's fan-shaped shell has eyes arrayed along its inner edge, dozens in some species, and up to 200 in others. In the bay scallop, the eyes look like neon blueberries. And he says the question of why they have so many eyes is still a bit of a mystery, because most of the time, scallops just sit there on the sea floor. But he writes, when scallops are threatened, they can swim away, opening and closing their shells like panicked castanets. Isn't that fantastic?
0: What a description. That's exactly right. Panicked castanets.
1: I just love that. The book is full of these kinds of analogies. And again, as I said, it's really science with a literary sensibility. In fact, the title itself refers to lines from William Blake when he's writing about the limitations of our own senses. Blake wrote, "How do you know but every bird that cuts the airy way is an immense world of delight, closed by your senses five?" In other words, how much more could we see if we just expand our perception? So the book again is An Immense World by Ed Young.
0: We'll link to that on the website. We'd love to hear what you're reading, and we'd love to hear, even if it's not about language, we're just appreciative like you are of stuff that is written wonderfully. What beautiful things have you read lately? Let us know, words@waywardradio.org, or tell us about the author and the book on Twitter at WAYWORD.
1: Hello, you have a way with words.
2: Hi, so this is Elia calling from Northern Arizona.
0: Hi, Elia. What's on your mind?
2: So I'm living on the border with the Navajo Nation, and I'm hearing a lot of Navajo being spoken, whether at work or just in the street. And it's a wildly different language than I've ever heard before anywhere. And I'm also realizing that I'm not understanding whether it's like a question, just a statement. I'm not getting the like tone of the phrase at all. And so I know that like in music, like consonants and dissonance like differs based on the culture. And I was wondering if that was the same with like phrase inflection and stuff like that.
0: That is a very good question. Let me ask, do you speak any Navajo?
2: Very little. Every time my coworkers have tried to teach me, I have been pretty miserable at it. It is so hard.
0: Okay. So you didn't grow up speaking it. Do you speak any other languages besides English?
2: Yes, yeah, so I grew up in France. So I grew up speaking French and learned English kind of as a second language. But yeah, I've been around a lot of languages, and at the school I went to, like Arabic and Spanish, German, French, English. But this has been just completely new.
0: It's really good that you have this other language experience, not only speaking, being fluent in two languages, but having encountered other languages, and especially that you've encountered other non-European languages, such as Arabic. Because you already have enough experience understanding the tonality, that is, the tones of a language can be very different. And Navajo, of course, being completely outside of the Indo-European tradition, has very different tonality. And so that's why you're not picking up those tone clues. Almost all of the European languages have very similar tonality. We're leaving out things like Basque, for example, that is outside of the, you know, the isolates like Basque. So a question generally will sound like a question, and anger will generally sound like anger, and the pauses will generally sound like pauses. It generally will sound the same, whereas you shouldn't expect that in languages outside of the European language tradition. And I think that's part of what's happening here. We bring our own linguistic experience to our understanding of other languages. And for some people, that's really discomforting and discomfiting. Both of those words are very similar, but they mean different things. Discomforting means we feel uncertain and maybe scared or bothered. And discomfiting means that we feel out of place and disassociated and maybe like we don't belong. Maybe I've made those words sound like more like synonyms than ever. Some people even would call a language like that ugly, just based on a superficial aesthetic judgment, and which is obviously unfair, just because it doesn't sound like things that they're used to. It is normal to hear a language that has a different kind of tonality and feel like you're not getting any information at all, especially if you, because you don't speak it. It's absolutely normal. If you're going to continue in this environment, Ilya, I would encourage you to find a skilled teacher and take formal classes. Even online would do, but face-to-face is better, because you will find that a skilled teacher will bring gentleness and humor and consistency to the language. And it makes so much more difference than the catch-as-catch-can method that you're doing now. You'll move much faster out of the difficult part of learning the language into the part where you'll have the everyday stuff down, like the polite phrases that we need to go about our day. It can make our day so much more effective when we're going from place to place, because you soon realize how much of what we say in any language is repetitive. And you'll start to feel like, okay, I get this. All they said was hello, even though it took them a while to say it, all they said was hello, how you doing, and how's the family?
2: Right on, right on.
1: Ilya, we look forward to future field reports from you. This is all really, really interesting.
0: Yeah, thank you for sharing. And thank you for sharing your awkwardness with another language. So often we're ashamed of our experience and not getting it, but it takes some courage to talk on a national radio show about it.
2: No, I appreciate it. I don't mind asking for help, and you guys did really provide that. So thank you so much.
0: All right. Take care and be well.
1: Bye-bye.
2: Thank you. You too.
0: Au revoir.
2: Bye.
1: Well, I'm wondering if other listeners have similar experiences, you know, where you don't know a language, but you live side by side with it, and you really can't penetrate it because it's so different. It comes from an entirely different language family. I'd love to hear about people's experiences with that. You can call us 877-929-9673 or send an email to words@waywardradio.org. I don't even remember how I went down this rabbit hole, but this week I was reading about mocap and mocap slang, mocap being short for motion capture. You know, that's when you're creating digital characters for 2D or 3D computer animation. And you've seen this, you know, they stick little reflective dots all over an actor and then they have them move around in front of a green screen. And this field is relatively new, but there's already a lot of great jargon. And there's a whole collection of it at motioncapturesociety.com, which is an organization for professionals in the field. Those little dots, the mocap markers, are called either dots or jewels. And just from looking at their vocabulary, it sounds like part of the challenge is keeping all those dots in the right place, like during a fight scene or something. One of those expressions is marker dune, and that's what the crew yells if a dot has fallen off of an actor. And another one is hitchhiker. That's when a marker is transferred from one actor to another but hasn't fallen off yet. And another one I really like is fear stick. The fear stick is a pool noodle at the end of a long stick that's used to hit actors to make them react appropriately during shots. Like,
0: but wait a second. I want to go back to marker dune. It's not marker down?
1: No, it's marker dune.
0: So were they like imitating a Scots accent?
1: I don't know how that arose. This could be a good assignment for you, Grant.
0: That's fantastic. I love insider lingo, particularly if it's got a little bit of humor to it.
1: Right. MotionCaptureSociety.com. And these terms do check out. I've looked them up elsewhere.
0: Go to our website at waywardradio.org, where you'll find hundreds of past episodes that you can listen to your heart's desire. Hello, you have a way with words.
3: Good morning. My name is Lucy.
0: Hi, Lucy.
3: Suffolk, Virginia. Virginia is for lovers.
0: Virginia is for lovers. Welcome to the show, Lucy.
3: My word is when somebody goes to the doctor and they're very hypochondriac, hypo, mm-hmm. H-Y-P-O, I believe. Mm-hmm. Why aren't they hyper, H-Y-P-E-R, like hyperthermic or hypothermic?
0: Uh-huh.
3: And that's my question.
1: Well, I'm really excited to talk about this because it involves Greek prefixes, which I love talking about. And there are two different Greek prefixes here, one of which is hyper, which means over, and we get hyper from that. And the other Greek prefix is hypo, which means under. And so the hyper with H-Y-P-E-R, meaning over, is part of words like hyperactive. You know, you're overactive. Or
3: right.
1: If you're hypersensitive, you're overly sensitive. And the hypo in English, H-Y-P-O, means under. And as you mentioned, hypothermia is a perfect example of that. It's like being underheated, basically. Or think about the term hypodermic. If you're in the medical profession, you know that hypodermic is a needle that goes under your dermis, under your skin, hypodermic. So two different beginnings. They're hyper and hypo. And the other part of the word hypochondria comes from the Greek word chondros, which means gristle or cartilage. And this is really cool because specifically in Greek, it refers to the cartilage in the breastbone. And under the chondros, under the cartilage of the breastbone, are the organs of the upper abdomen behind the ribs that include the liver and the gallbladder and the spleen. And it used to be that those organs generated black bile and vapors and melancholia, just made you feel terrible.
3: Right.
1: And so the hypochondria comes from that. It's the idea of these organs under the breastbone that supposedly, at least back in the 14th and 15th century, people thought generated feelings of feeling terrible.
3: Okay. So when somebody's hypochondriac, they want to squelch those.
1: Yeah, well, yeah, and they just feel a malaise, or they are thinking that there's something wrong with them, and there's not.
0: So under the cartilage was the source of this illness, and that's kind of how it's connected to the idea that hypochondria is about feeling ill today.
3: Oh, okay. Okay, well, I'm going to think of some more words.
1: Well, please do, and call us again, Lucy. We'd love that.
0: Yeah, we appreciate it.
3: Okay, bye-bye.
0: Bye-bye.
1: Bye, Lucy. Hi, you have a way with words.
4: Hi, this is Star Scherzer. I'm calling from Santa Claus, Indiana.
1: Oh, Santa Claus, Indiana, right there in southwestern Indiana, right?
4: Yes.
1: Yeah. What's on your mind?
4: As a youth, my grandfather always called me Snooksy. And my dad picked that up. And so one day I asked my dad, I said, what does that mean? Why do you call me Snooksy? And he said, well, it's a name that your grandpa gave you when you were little. And he said, I don't know what it means. He said, the only thing he could reference it to is that there used to be a cartoon, and the girl in the cartoon was named Snooky.
1: Snooksy.
0: Snooksy.
4: Yeah.
1: So do you go by it now? Do people call you that now, Star?
4: My dad does, yet. And he also calls my daughter that once in a while. But that's what my grandfather always called me.
1: Oh, sounds pretty affectionate.
4: Yeah.
0: Yeah, that's a nice. What did you call him back?
4: Grandpa.
0: Just Grandpa? No, nothing like Pawpaw or anything like that?
4: No, it was always Grandpa.
0: Yeah, Snooksy. S-N-O-O-K-S-Y, Snooksy, something like that.
4: I would say, I don't know, I never even knew how to spell it. It was just, you know, one day it was just like, why do you call me that?
0: Yeah,
4: what does that mean?
0: We often have those questions occur to us much later about something we've used all along. I have a different theory. I don't know anything about the comic. You said it was a cartoon, like an animated cartoon?
4: Yeah, like a comic strip.
0: Comic strip.
4: Yeah.
0: I don't know anything about that, a young woman named Snooki in a comic strip. I think there's a better source for this, something far more common. And I think some of our listeners probably know where I'm going with this. There was a famous character, famous character named Baby Snooks, portrayed by Fanny Brice on the radio starting in 1936.
4: Okay.
0: Fanny played a devilish little girl, always up to trouble. She was a huge brat.
4: Okay,
0: and I'm not saying this about you, Star.
4: Well, they used to tell me I was that little girl with the curl in the middle of her forehead. So.
1: So when you were good, you were very, very good. And then what happened?
4: Yes. And when you were bad, you were very bad. You were horrid.
0: This show was hugely popular on the radio, and it ran until Fanny Brice died in 1951. It ran basically until like a week before her death. It was loosely based on a comic strip that had a baby named Baby Snookums, but that comic strip was never very popular. Snooks is short for Snookums, which is a pet name, and even now people may call people Snookums, but it's part of a sweet name, a hypercharistic, an affectionate name, sometimes reduplicated as Snooksy Wooksy. That's what it is. It's part of a super sweet name. And we have many sweet names like that, like Lamsy Whamsy and Hun Pun and Ism Wism.
4: Yeah. I have heard Snookums before, you know, and I don't ever remember it being referenced, you know, as to me, but I do remember hearing people call them Snookums or, you know. Well, that is so neat. Thank you.
0: Yeah, sure. So that goes back at least to the 1930s in some form or other.
4: Well, answered a question for me.
0: We try, Star. We try. Thank you for calling. Bye-bye.
4: All righty. Bye-bye.
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1: 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I'm Martha Barnett.
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5: 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Health workers there are racing to contain the deadly virus and fear is spreading fast. What's driving the crisis and how can it be stopped? Hear from the doctors fighting the outbreak on the next morning edition from NPR News.

0: 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I'm Calvin Claiborne, and you're listening to KACU in Abilene. It's 87 degrees and partially cloudy. We have a high of 90, an overnight low of 66, and no chance of rain for the rest of the day. But we do have an 8% chance of rain tomorrow with a high of 89 and an overnight low of 69. Here's what's coming up next on All Things Considered. A detention center in the Florida Everglades dubbed Alligator Alcatraz has become too expensive to maintain and may soon close. That story's on air in a few minutes. 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
1: Live from NPR News in Culver City, California, I'm Dwayne Brown. Speaking at a cabinet meeting this afternoon, President Trump pushed back on any potential peace deal with Iran after Tehran sent a memo that made no mention about its nuclear program. Trump is looking for a settlement that will reopen the Strait of Hormuz, saying he believes the strait will be open to everybody, but Iran continues to block it from commercial tanker traffic.
2: The strait's going to be open to everybody.
3: And who would control
2: it? It's international waters. Nobody's going to control it. We're going to watch over it. We'll watch over it. But nobody's going to control it. That's part of the negotiation that we have. They would like to control it. Nobody's going to control it. It's international waters. And Oman will behave just like everybody else, or we'll have to blow them up.
1: Iran blocked the strait from global commercial traffic after the U.S. and Israel attacked the country nearly 3 months ago. That sent energy prices soaring to record highs. The U.S. Southern Command struck another suspected drug trafficking boat last night, killing one of three people on board. NPR's Kerry Kahn reports more than 190 people have been killed in more than 50 strikes.

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1: Medicine from sound? That's music to my ears. This is Sandra Tsing Lo with the lowdown on science. How will non-medication dementia treatments like music listening play out? This challenge struck a chord with Naomi Thompson and team from Anglia Ruskin University. At dementia-specialized care centers, music therapists train staff and families. Singing, playing instruments, and listening to tunes became part of patient care. That's been done before, but actually studying these programs is untreaded ground. Would people even participate? Yes! More than 90% of patients, families, and staff participated. Survey says, musical therapy slightly decreased disruptiveness and improved quality of life. Sounds like care centers could be the next great stage for music. Encore!

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1: Live from NPR News in Culver City, California, I'm Dwayne Brown. Immigration courts inside the Justice Department are drastically accelerating deportation hearings with the goal of issuing more, as we hear from NPR's Jimena Bustillo.
2: Immigrants are now being scheduled for massive master calendar hearings. Those are being called mega masters. That include 100 or more people at a time. That's up from two or three dozen people at a time, which had been typical for a first hearing. Immigration lawyers told NPR that these new hearings largely target people without lawyers representing them. Those who show up late or not at all are receiving removal orders, further truncating the already limited due process available to immigrants. In the past year, the Trump administration has pushed to streamline cases through immigration courts. This includes moving up cases of people from specific countries and encouraging judges to review cases faster. Jimena Bustillo, NPR News, Washington.
1: Well, many states are looking to regulate data centers amid an AI-driven development boom. From member station WNYC, Mike Hayes reports on a new push in the Garden State.
3: During her 2025 gubernatorial run, Governor Mikey Sherrill campaigned on getting rising energy costs under control. The first-year governor now says she's working with state lawmakers to tailor legislation that will require large data centers to cover much-needed upgrades to the grid and pay for new energy generation. Sherrill says these legislative actions will help lower costs for New Jerseyans. Last year, according to a report released by Democrats on the Congressional Joint Economic Committee, NJ residents saw one of the largest electric bill spikes in the country, with the average bill increasing annually by more than $250. For NPR News, I'm Mike Hayes in Mount Laurel.
1: Well, stocks finish mostly higher on Wall Street today with a pullback in chip stocks. Oil prices fell more than 5%. You're listening to NPR News. The deadly shooting last week at a mosque

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3: Hi, this is Steve Inskeep. 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
1: Here's the pitch. It's a
2: strike one.
1: Yes, sir, it's a strike, folks.
3: Sometimes second pitch. Place hurts ball just as bad as last.
2: Strike two, ball two.
3: You're on the sound beat.
1: Suspense is awful.
2: Ball three.
1: This is it, folks. This is the pitch. Here it comes. I can't look.
3: You've got a feel for Chicago Cubs fans. Their Cubbies haven't won the World Series in 100 years. But Brooklyn Dodger fans suffered in the 1940s.
2: Brooklyn, Brooklyn.
3: The difference is, they actually made the series four times in 7 years and lost every time to the neighboring New York Yankees.
2: At Ebbets Field, where the sun is shining down.
3: One Dodger fan grew tired of waiting for his team to win.
1: When I was a child, it drove me wild.
3: You're listening to Robert Merrill's Brooklyn Baseball Cantata from 1948. It's an imagined account of a Dodgers World Series victory over their cross-borough rivals. Robert Merrill was more than just a baseball fan. He was also a world-famous baritone.
1: This never really happened.
3: 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I'm Brett Barry.

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1: A once-thriving gold mining town is one of the epicenters of the Ebola outbreak in the Democratic Republic of Congo. Health workers there are racing to contain the deadly virus, and fear is spreading fast. What's driving the crisis, and how can it be stopped? Hear from the doctors fighting the outbreak on the next morning edition from NPR News.

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2: In Los Angeles, I'm Kai Rizdahl. It is Wednesday, today the 27th day of May. Good as always to have you along, everybody. You know, sometimes in this economy, as in life, you can figure out where you're going by figuring out where you've been. So we begin today by looking back to the first quarter of the year and an update on Q1 gross domestic product that we are going to get tomorrow morning. The first look that we got from the Bureau of Economic Analysis, this was last month, came in at an annualized growth rate of 2% January through March. Tomorrow's revision, we'll fill in some more of that data for March, especially, as you'll recall, the first full months of the president's war with Iran. Marketplace's Henry Epp gets us going with economic growth at the beginning of the year and what it might tell us about the economy today.
3: These revisions are going to give us a better sense of whether the Iran war has hurt the fairly positive momentum in the U.S. economy. The revised data could have both positive and negative effects on each of the components that make up GDP. Let's start with net exports. The U.S. now sends a lot of oil and gas overseas, so the spike in prices might drive that number up and raise GDP, says Ishwar Prasad at Cornell.
4: Even if the volumes of U.S. exports, especially energy exports, stayed the same, just the increase in prices could have given a bit of a boost to exports.
3: On the flip side, the first quarter was also when President Trump's tariffs were struck down by the Supreme Court, which may have led to more imports. That would pull GDP down. The next component of GDP is business investment. In the last few quarters, that's basically meant investment in AI data centers. Tomorrow's revision will give us a sense of whether companies have been stocking up to build those data centers, says Joanne Feeney at Advisors Capital Management.
5: If inventory growth was faster than expected because of the preparation to build those data centers, then that would contribute to faster GDP growth than we thought a month or so ago.
3: Then there's government spending. We know that helped drive

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From videos to explainers, we have you covered when it comes to understanding the economy.

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